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1: And welcome everybody to the beautiful and historic Scottish Rite Concert Hall here in our hometown of Lexington, Kentucky. 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We are celebrating this wonderful, beautiful world of grassroots music. It's very organic, it's very emotional, it's very real, it's very front porch, and we celebrate all the artists that come on our broadcast. You don't have to be famous to be on Wood Songs. You just have to be very, very good. And that is the case of the artists that we're presenting on this broadcast. Plus, we have an amazing Woodsongs kid. We'll get to him shortly. But first up, we've got a wonderful artist that originally from West Virginia. We're going to have a nice conversation with her. She's got a new album called Speeding Sound. This is a tune called Sweet Paradise. Sweet Pretender, I'm sorry. Please welcome the amazing Jessie Lynn Madeira to the Woodsongs Old Time Radio Hour.

0: Thank you.
1: Beautiful song. Speed of Sound is the name of the album. Sweet Pretender is the song. And Jesse Lynn Madeira, it's so nice to have you here.
0: It's so nice to be here on this beautiful stage. Thanks
1: yes,
0: for having me.
1: Scottish Rite Concert Hall is a gorgeous place, isn't it?
0: Yeah, it is. My grandfather was in the Scottish Rite in Parkersburg, West Virginia.
1: Yeah, and that's where you're from originally,
0: yeah,
1: right?
0: That's right.
1: Born out there in the hills and hollers and mountains of West Virginia.
0: Yeah.
1: And your family, you came from a rather musical family, especially your grandparents, right? Your grandmother, Frances, was
0: yeah,
1: like a really good piano player. Did,
0: yeah,
1: did that inspire you musically a lot?
0: Absolutely, yeah. She could have been a star, Michael. Yeah, she really could have. And she was really funny. And she very beautiful. And she would sit down at the piano and with her little glass of whiskey. And she was kind of like Lucille Ball, like if you put Lucille Ball at a piano, that's what she was like.
1: That must have been an interesting childhood for you.
0: It so, sure was, yeah.
1: So piano became an important instrument to you. Your main instrument is piano. Now, you're not by design, by choice, you're not playing anything because you've got a wonderful guitar player, Jesse Cole, playing with
0: that's
1: you.
0: That's right, yeah.
1: Is it hard to be really good musically with an instrument and then stand there and just sing?
0: Well, only my ego. Yeah, yeah. Thank you for asking that. On one hand, yeah, it was a tough decision to make, and it took me probably a decade to make that decision. But for situations like this, it does really work out well, and it gives me a chance to connect with the audience without a huge object in between us. So that's nice.
1: Do you write a lot? Are you a prolific writer?
0: Yes. So, I'm always writing.
1: So this started, I guess, when you were young, right?
0: Yeah.
1: I read a description of your family that you come from a family of back porch musicians.
0: Yeah.
1: So it's not like they were pursuing music careers per se, but this
0: yeah,
1: bug hit you. How old were you when you decided, I really want to do this?
0: I was really young. I don't remember not wanting to do it, actually. Yeah, I think everybody just thought that I was going to do this. You know, when you ask a little kid what they want to be when they grow up, you know, I used to say Pat Benatar. That's what I wanted
1: oh, really?
0: To be. Yes. Yeah. Because of her song, We Belong. And then I wound up working with the guy who wrote that song with his
1: wow,
0: late partner, Eric Lowe, and his Dan Navarro.
1: I know Dan. Dan is a good friend of mine. Absolutely, yes.
0: Dan's a good friend
1: of
0: mine.
1: As a matter of fact, he and I just had this long conversation not 2 weeks ago.
0: Really?
1: Yeah. So
0: yes,
1: what did you do with Dan Navarro? He's an amazing songwriter and a very aggressive, very business mind when it comes to music and
0: right,
1: taking care of things so that
0: yeah,
1: you can pay your motel bills and stuff.
0: Yeah,
1: and
0: yeah.
1: I told him there's a reason folk rhymes with broke and that he... You
0: well,
1: know, he understood completely.
0: You know, when you said that backstage, I thought, oh my God, he reminds me so much of Dan. So that's what I told Jesse. So it warms my heart to know that you two are close. And he's one of my dearest friends at this point. He co-produced that album, Speed of Sound.
1: Really? Okay.
0: Yeah.
1: So small world.
0: And we wrote one of our songs together that we're going to...
1: Well, there you go. Let's get back into your album. It's a beautiful, beautiful piece of work called Speed of Sound. This is a tune called No Place to Shine. It is Jesse Lynn Madeira on the Wood Songs.
0: Yes, thank you.
1: Old Time Radio.

0: Thank you.
1: No Place to Shine from her album Speed of Sound. I think if Dolly Parton dated Bonnie Raitt, somebody would have given birth to Jessie Lynn Madeira. It's a beautiful voice, very strong, very intonated. If you want to know more about the music of Jessie Lynn Madeira, if you want to make her albums part of your home music collection, all you have to do is go to the WoodSongs website, click on the archive page. This is show number 1176. We'll tell you how you can contact Jessie Lynn Madeira. And you moved around quite a bit when you were younger.
0: Yeah, I did, yeah.
1: And we were talking backstage, and we don't want to get into personal stuff, but your family had a lot of disruptions. Is that a fair way to put things?
0: But yeah, that's, yeah.
1: So West Virginia to San Francisco. I think you're settled in Nashville now, but for a bit you were in New York, right?
0: Well, yes, we did... Well, it was West, when I was little, it was West Virginia to San Francisco, and then Santa Monica, and then Michigan, mm-hmm. and then Texas. And then I spent a year in North Carolina, and then some time in New York, and I'm actually in Los Angeles for the most part right now, but
1: there
0: I do
1: are.
0: Get to Nashville quite a bit, because my dad lives there.
1: There you go.
0: Yeah.
1: You met a fine actor from the Dominican Republic.
0: That's right.
1: Right?
0: Yeah.
1: And so there was a time when you had to leave there to L.A., and that
0: yeah.
1: caused you a lot of, can we say, anxiety?
0: Yeah.
1: Inner turmoil. You were leaving your comfort zone.
0: I sure was. Yeah, I was leaving what I'd built for myself, really, and that's all I was concerned with was trying to have a music career, trying to build something I was proud of. And I had my band, and I had a studio that I was working in, and I had all of these things going on. I was starting to get recognized in the street, you know, for my live performances, and then I left. And I really left overnight. I mean, I met the man who would become my husband, Hemke, and... I don't know. I packed up my cat and my clothes and I just left.
1: It's kind of unplugging all the momentum that you work so hard on, right?
0: Momentum's the word for it. Yeah, exactly. Yeah.
1: So you get to LA, you didn't have that anymore. You were like starting from scratch.
0: Right. Yeah. And there was a music community there locally in LA that I kind of just took for granted that it would, you know, that I'd kind of get in with. But I was pregnant with our son within just a few months. So, you know, it's hard to be a musician hanging out all night and staying up.
1: Try doing it with twins. I mean, it's difficult.
0: Yeah.
1: So let me look at it this way. When you were young, you had a very disrupted family.
0: Mm-hmm.
1: And did that have anything to do with your feeling of emptiness leaving your comfort zone in New York to a whole nother place that you didn't know? Were you kind of reliving what you went through as a kid, or was this just a totally adult thing?
0: What a great question. Do you have a background in psychology?
1: No, but...
0: yeah, you know, probably. I was the new... I won't waste y'all's time, but I count trying to count, but I was the new kid over and over again my whole life. So, yeah, probably.
1: So moving to all those cities, having your family change, and then you finally get things set up in one place, and then you have to move to L.A., and it's like all just dismantled, and you got to start brand new again.
0: Yeah.
1: Oddly enough, isn't that what the next song is all about?
0: Oh, good setup.
1: So, and this took you like a decade to write.
0: Well, I wrote it really quick, but it took me about a decade to put out, yeah.
1: Really? Okay. Well, let's check it out. This is a very biographical song, right?
0: Yeah. Mm-hmm.
1: And it's called Woke Up in L.A. It's Jessie Lynn Madeira on the Wood Songs, Old Time Radio.

0: What a beautiful song. Woke up in L.A., Jessie Lynn Madeira and her sidekick playing guitar, giving her a break on having to play the piano so she could focus on her amazing, wonderful voice. I mean, you do have a wonderful voice.
1: Oh, thank you.
0: It's a joy to hear.
1: Thanks so much.
0: And for those tuning in on radio, she's got an amazing dress on, which is just... We complimented you backstage
1: on
0: that.
1: So nice.
0: But your guitar player is also quite an artist in his own right. Let's say hello to Jesse Cole. How are you doing, Jesse?
2: Hey.
0: So you originally from Memphis, did I get that right?
2: That's right.
0: And settled in L.A. now? Is that how you, or are you in Nashville?
2: Well, I lived a long time in both, but I'm in Mississippi.
0: You're Mississippi, okay.
2: Yeah.
0: And you've written a bunch of songs. You're about to perform one for us now. Have you put albums out? I mean, are you doing the thing?
2: I put out an EP a long time ago. And then with the moving and all the stuff, you know, the trying to figure out Nashville and everything, you know, it was a little funny.
0: Yeah. Well, it's a lot of work to do this thing they call playing.
2: Yes.
0: You know, so you really got to focus on that. But we're going to go enjoy a tune from you since you're here and a very wonderful artist in your own right. This is called Same as the Sun. It's the title cut of his EP. It is Jesse Cole on the Wood Songs. Old Time Radio.

0: song is called Same as the Sun. Jesse Cole playing guitar for the amazing Jesse Lynn Madeira. We're going to get back to both of these artists in the second half hour. Oh, and wait till you meet this week's Woodsongs kid. We will be back right after this.
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2: And thank you so much to the Wood Brothers, and welcome back, everybody. We're broadcasting from the gorgeous, wonderful Scottish Rite Concert Hall here in our hometown of Lexington, Kentucky, the crossroads of America's folk and bluegrass music, the gateway city to the magnificent, wonderful Appalachian Mountains, though not all that far away. And oh my goodness, it is time for this week's Wood Songs Kid. Let's say hi to Adam Greiser. How you doing, Adam?
3: I'm good. How are you?
2: Not bad. You're 15 years old.
3: I am, yes.
2: Right? And you're playing the guitar. You've been playing since, I heard, like 8 years old.
3: Eight years old, yep.
2: What made you start playing the guitar?
3: My whole family is music, right? So, like, there's, like, you can't find a living member of my family who doesn't sing. And it's just, like, it's been a great part of our family. At church, we sing a lot together. We go up to my grandfather's church up in Boone County. We sing there, too. So it's just a great way of connecting our family.
2: It's nice. Families singing together and playing together is a really bonding thing, isn't it?
3: Absolutely.
2: Does it make you feel closer to your family members because of that?
3: Yeah, for sure. My siblings and me have bonded over that. I have two brothers and a sister. At the Kentucky Veterans Hall of Fame that my grandpa is a part of, we sing My Old Kentucky Home every year for the past 3 or 4 years, I think. And that's been a great part of bonding together, working together as a family. It brings us closer together.
2: Well, sure. We're going to talk to you some more, but we're going to let you treat the audience to a wonderful song. Speaking of Kentucky, in the southern part of the state, a great band kind of launched themselves all over the world called the Kentucky Headhunters. And you're going to do a tune of theirs called Dumas Walker. It is 15-year-old Adam Greiser this week's Wood Songs Kid.

0: 15 years old. Adam Greiser, good job on that. Most people didn't know what a slaw burger was till they heard that song, right? So now you, speaking of slaw burgers, we're going to go through your menu of goals. You love music, right? You like to listen to folks like Morgan Wallen.
1: Yeah,
0: and guys like that. You like baseball. You're a sports guy.
1: I do. I love sports. Sports is a big part of my life. I mean, like, summer right now, basketball's going on, golf's going on, a lot of golf tournaments, a lot of basketball tournaments, and it's just sports season is tuning up, and it's hyping me up. I love it.
0: So 15 years old, you're just into it, and yet your goal in life is to be a chef.
1: Yeah.
0: So, speaking of slaw burger, right, you want to be a chef. So where does that come from?
1: My grandma and my mom. That's who I cook with the most, and grandma usually teaches me how to bake stuff. Mom usually teaches me how to cook stuff. And so,
0: see, most kids your age are just interested in eating stuff. So it's, you know. Now, we're going to get into your next song. And I want to set this up for you, okay? Because this is a great song choice. I want guitar players everywhere. Remember, he's 15 years old. He's going to play this song. It was written by Paul McCartney after he had a dream about the melody. And he didn't know if that he was copying somebody else's tune or whatever, and he didn't have words for it. He kept calling it scrambled eggs for months, right? And just about every guitar player I know tries to play this song that Paul on record played with his thumb and one finger. That's how he recorded this. And you, at 15 years old, you were about to try to tackle this. Was this a hard song for you to learn?
1: It was actually a really tough song for me to learn. So I played guitar since I was 8. My guitar teacher is Sable Snyder back in Georgetown. She has a music studio back in Georgetown, downtown. It's great. Her and one other, the piano player at my church, Katie Hale, they opened that together, and it's great. I take lessons there. I wish I could get out there more, but no, she taught me this song. She introduced me to the song. And
0: it's a beautiful piece.
1: Yeah, I think I learned this when I was 10 or 11.
0: 10 or 11 years old. Okay. So we're just going to let you blow everybody away.
1: Hi.
0: You ready to play it? Okay, it's a great song. It's written by Paul McCartney. It's going to be performed by this week's Wood Songs kid, 15-year-old Adam Greiser. This is a tune called Blackbird.

Good job. 15-year-old Adam Greiser, this week's Wood Songs Kid. If you've got a youngster in your family that you think belongs on our broadcast, if you're the parent or the guardian, we would love to hear from you. 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We love you guys. WPCM FM in Lansing, Michigan, and KAKXFM in Mendocino, California. So welcome to the audiences there. And you get to hear an unreleased tune by our special guest here on Wood Songs. Jesse Cole is going to do a tune called Retail right here on the Wood Songs Old Time Radio Hour.

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1: Well done. Jesse Cole and his Martin guitar playing a song called Retail here on the Wood Songs broadcast. And we've got so many wonderful artists all the time. 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She's got a beautiful album called Speed of Sound. We're going to talk to her about the recording of that album here in a second, but this is a tune called Last Call. Please welcome her back, Jessie Lynn Madeira, on the Wood Songs Old Time Radio.

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0: Thank you.
1: That is a beautiful song.
0: Thanks so much.
1: Now, is this a hard song to write? Was this a...
0: No, it wasn't. This is one that I wrote with Dan Navarro.
1: It was a co-write with Dan.
0: Yes.
1: Okay, Dan Navarro, great songwriter.
0: I was just ecstatic that he agreed to do it.
1: Let's describe to the audience the co-writing process. I mean, for a lot of folks, most artists will sit down and they're in their head, they're isolated, right?
0: Yeah.
1: Art is born of isolation. That's why so much wonderful art and music comes from Appalachia. It's a very, very isolated area. You know, you're from the West Virginia region. So a lot of that isolation is what gives birth to these songs. But a co-write is, you're not isolated now. You're in a room with somebody.
0: Yeah.

0: and I'm usually isolated, okay. And I prefer to be in general, but I couldn't not ask.
1: Sure.
0: Dan.
1: So what was that like?
0: Well, he wrote my first favorite song on the planet, like I told y'all, We Belong, and I asked him to write with me. I was honored that he said yes, and he's always on the road, as you know. Mm-hmm. He sent me just a voice memo recording of you know, basically what Jesse just played, and I wrote the lyrics to it and sent it back to him, and he went, oh, that was fast. But it was fast because he'd painted a picture for me. You know, it's really, he'd given me the landscape to work with, and I just saw the couple in the song on the landscape. It was
1: so
0: like a painting.
1: Is the poetry easier for you than the music, or do you favor one over the other?
0: Generally, like with this song, the melody and the lyrics came in together.
1: So he created the chord pattern.
0: Yeah.
1: And you put the melody and the words together.
0: Yeah, I do write poetry, and I saw you do too. I'm looking forward to checking that out.
1: It's a thing.
0: Yeah. Well, I love to write poetry as well, but like you, sometimes it comes with a melody, and sometimes it doesn't.
1: In this case, Dan came up with the canvas. You added the colors.
0: Sure.
1: Is that a good way of putting it?
0: I guess so. But I mean, there was so much color in what he sent me. You know.
1: Have to give Jesse Cole props for playing the guitar for you.
0: Yeah.
1: He did a great job interpreting Dan Navarro, right? So you go into the studio. The name of your album is Speed of Sound, which I think is a great album. Is that a title of one of the songs?
0: Actually, it is, yeah. It's a piano song, though. Yeah.
1: It's what she did not bring to the show.
0: That's right, yeah.
1: Because you've got everything all set up and everything. But yeah. Piano, want the audience to know, piano really is your main instrument.
0: Yeah.
1: And for artistic reasons, you thought you'd keep things very front porch on Wood Songs, right?
0: Sure, yeah.
1: Which is great. What is producing an album like in the studio? The audience, I think, would like to know, from your viewpoint, you've written these songs, you're going in the studio, what happens?
0: Well, let's see. Well, I go in with a lot of opinions, and I go in with kind of a direction that I want to go in with the songs. But it's really easy for me to kind of to relax when I know that I'm working with people that I can trust or people who have a similar artistic vision. And that's really what happened with this album, Speed of Sound. I had two great producers. Actually, three great producers. Jim Scott, who worked on like Tom Petty, Wildflowers, and he's incredible. And Dan Navarro, who's a wonderful songwriter. And also a guy named Ryan Hadlock, who does a lot of Zach Bryan stuff. And so between those three producers and my opinions and desires, I guess what happens is...
1: They kind of help organize the musicians for you to work with.
0: Well,
1: right?
0: They organize, yeah, thank you. They organize the musicians, and they're my ears on the other side. Mm-hmm. So they're in the room making sure that I'm getting where I said I wanted to go on the map. They're kind of keeping me on target.
1: Well, that's the role of the artist, is to come in with the vision, right?
0: Yeah.
1: You are the artist. You are the ultimate, I mean, it's your name on it. If it doesn't work out, it's you. Right?
0: Right, but I didn't know that early in my career.
1: Welcome to the music business.
0: Yeah, you know, I would go in and I would say, well, this person, you know, they've won a Grammy, and so obviously they know what they're talking about, and I would just sit there and let them do whatever they wanted with my song, and then I'd go, that's not what I wanted, you know?
1: Right,
0: and
1: right.
0: Back then it was the breaking of the CD, like, I'll never use it.
1: That's amazing. I paid for this? Really? Well, let's get back into this beautiful album that you have. It's called Speed of Sound, and you're going to close the show with a song called Austin. It is Jesse Lynn Madeira on the Wood Songs, Old Time Radio Hour.
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2: Wasn't it great having Jesse Lynn Madeira on our broadcast? The incredible Jesse Cole playing guitar with her, and our wonderful Wood Songs kid, Adam Greisner, 15 years old, doing a great job. We love all this music, front porch music, organic, real music, three chords and the truth. That's what everybody in our listening audience can do, and we hope you pursue it too. It is a beautiful art form and a beautiful way of life. My name is Michael Jonathan. I'm a folk singer. I am a song farmer, and we'll see you next week on the Wood Songs.
1: 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Michael's opening song was Blue Skies from the Painter album. Our chief engineer is Jerome Gall. Our TV director is Maria Clarish. Technical assistants are Brian Clousing, Eric Anderson, Dan Field, and Gavin Clark. The Wood Songs crew member of the week is Councilman David Savigny. 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

Hello, folks. This is Brad Becker here. I'm the host of Red Barn Radio. Tonight, we bring to you show number 951. Darren Sturgill is our guest tonight. He's a Kentucky singer and songwriter whose music seems to resist staying in one place. He's been writing and recording for a number of years, moving from deeply personal songs into more experimental and instrumental work. And along the way, he's always been exploring ideas of faith, self-acceptance, darkness, light, all the things that connect us as human beings. There isn't a great deal written about Darren, which means that tonight, rather than tell you his story, we're going to let him tell it. He's here to do that a way a songwriter does it best, one song at a time. It's great to have you here, Darren. Welcome to Red Barn Radio.

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1: Our guest this evening on Red Barn Radio is Darren Sturgill. You know, one thing I've really enjoyed about listening to Darren's songs is that in these songs he always seems to be searching for something, sometimes in the light, sometimes in some pretty dark places, and yet there's just a sense of curiosity running through these tunes. The music itself keeps changing along the way, and that's fun for me and really interesting. Tonight, Darren's here by himself with just his guitar and his songs, and I think we will just let him take us with him on his journey. Welcome, Darren Sturgill, back to Red Barn Radio.

0: Thank you.
1: Back to boxes. First of all, it's hard for me to imagine somebody getting a box large enough to fit you in it. I am kind of curious to know, was there a particular box that you were feeling forced into at some point in your arts career, you know, in your career in music?
0: Yes. Whenever you, well, from my experience, just starting out, it's harder to get in certain places if you don't know people that either frequent there or like how to contact them or whatever. So I guess the box there for me was like, how do I get out of it? Is it more of a mental thing, or is it more of a just the fact I think I can do this all from my house?

0: I'm just glad we met, and you're a great player and great singer.
1: Oh, thank you.
0: Yeah, yeah. The song Hard Times, was there a particular hard time that that song is about, or is that just a general reference to those nasty hard times that come our way?
1: I think it references all of them, to be honest with you.
0: Yeah.
1: not one in particular, just kind of bunched up together. And like, I guess if I'm going through a hard time and I hear a song that kind of makes me feel better, like I haven't been the only one to go through that too.
0: But you did, as a young person, you know, struggle with some stuff. Were you growing up in Rockcastle County?
1: Yeah.
0: Down by Winchester, Kentucky. What was your household like?
1: I had my mother, my father, and then a sibling, a brother. I remember, like, my dad, he always had the car radio on. I started picking up on the things he would play on the stereo, you know. Well, he would go to Walmart and come back, and, I mean, the Nickelback CD we're all familiar with, the Stain CD we're all familiar with, and he had it bumping in his Jeep, and I started getting familiar with that. If I can recall back then, right around that time, that's when I asked for my first acoustic guitar. Long story short, it didn't happen until later on, but that's okay.
0: Did you already have an electric guitar?
1: No. One day, my brother came back from his father's house, and he had like an old school skateboard. That's how I was influenced to like skate and stuff, along with him and learning it and feeling it out and whatnot. And what that did was kind of extend us into having like MP3s and headphones. At the time, getting music off the internet and having it in those little MP3s in our ears, you'd be surprised what kind of like inspirations like of anything if you listen to it. At the time, it was bands like The Misfits, Ramones, Casualties. I had a buddy of mine, he listened to a bunch of 80s music, so that was pretty cool. It was like, what's in your ears today? Listen to this for a minute, you know? And just kind of like figured out what everybody was listening to. But yeah.

0: You know, I'm such a guitar nut. Yeah, a lot of guitar work going on there. Did it take you a long time to learn to play that?
1: Oh, yeah.
0: Yeah?
1: Oh, yeah.
0: So did you come up with an idea that was more just sort of skeletal and then start to fill it out with fancier stuff in the harmonics and all that business?
1: Yep. Took a long time.
0: Yeah. Do you think you could teach somebody how to play that?
1: Up close to personal, yes.
0: Yeah. Well, that's what YouTube can be.
1: Yeah. Yeah.

0: talk briefly about Version U. That's a song that really struck me tonight. That song has had some life and has resonated with people, hasn't it?
1: Oh, yeah.
0: There's something I really dislike about the common phrase now you hear people say in interviews, which is, I'm just trying to be the best version of myself.
1: I've actually broke it down for people before, like word per word. But to keep it brief, it's like I could write a song with a dream or something I see in a movie, like a scene, a thought, you know, of where I'm at, to simply where you're at could be a song. But wouldn't it mean more if you could make it about your own life? And with it being about your own life, making it to where it's a feeling in a song that you can't recreate anywhere else, but it's able to be audible for somebody else to connect with it on that same level. So like with the version me, like the version me now, or the version me when I was 10 years old, because like, and it resonates with like growth too, like tons amounts of growth that people have in their lives. And like, I always beat myself up. I'm like, am I this way? You know, am I too much? Am I, you know, because I'm an overthinker. Sometimes it's just simply like, hey, realize what you have. Just kind of chillax.
2: Yeah.
1: Look in the mirror, say, bro, it's going to be fine.
0: Good message for all of us.

0: We're still in your teens. What happened to your request for an acoustic guitar?
1: Whenever I was 17, I was like, I have an idea. Because we had a lawnmower and a weed eater. And I was like, okay, I'm going to do it. And so I set a goal for myself. Like a light bulb went off in my brain. And I was like, this is going to happen. And so I went and talked to my mother about it. And I was like, I'm going to mow some lawns. And then I'm going to get a guitar. And she was like, okay, if that's what you want to do, that's all right with me.

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Red Barn Radio, roots music, Southern style. 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

0: We skipped from 11 to 15, and during that period of time, what came about?
1: So I was about maybe 13, about to turn 14, and I was skating down like a street that had a stop sign, and we was going down through there one day, and a car decided not to stop. I ended up getting sideswiped in my left leg. I thought it was, you know, a normal injury. I didn't think anything more of it than, you know, what it was.
0: Just feeling a bad bruise.
1: It just felt like a bad bruise.
0: Yeah. Okay.
1: Like getting stretched in a way that you don't want to.
0: Yeah.
1: After some time, like, my family started noticing that I was, like, limping a little bit. I even noticed that I couldn't, like, bear the same way without hurting or complaining. So I was like, okay, I need to get this checked out. The doctors, they would say, oh, you got an ACL tear or ligament tear, because I told them what I did, like skating. So that's where your mind goes, you know. So they would treat me for, like, you know, that stuff. And after a couple months and some time went by, like, it just didn't get better. My mother moved me and my brother up here to Lexington. I got the medical help that I needed at the time. I got, like, a CT scan or MRI. They found what it was, and it was a cancerous tumor on my growth plate in my left knee. And I've tried to make sense of it, but, like, by blaming the car, it hit me. But honestly, to catch it the way it was and how it is, like, it's honestly, like, you know, God sent. I don't think that there's anything that I can do to compare or to give the amount that they gave to me.
0: By that point in time, Darren, had music become sort of a bomb for you?
1: Yeah.
0: You'd whacked and weeded enough and mowed enough to get your acoustic guitar.
1: Yeah, it was a Tiger Stripe, but somebody, like, did it themselves. So it was like...
0: Of course. You're a skater.
1: And I was like, that's cool. You know, I'm sitting here thinking Tony the Tiger, you know. I'm like, yeah, dude. I went to plug it in one day, and it had a buzz. So I was like, okay, well, I'm going to learn on it anyway. There was a feeling that I guess every musician gets, I guess, from first initially understanding what it is. Like, you get excited, you get happy, you know.

0: Darren, there's another part of your life that I find really intriguing, and it's your sort of foray into the psychic and spiritual. I guess I'm wondering, when did you first become open to the possibility that there might be things going on around us that we don't fully understand, and or that maybe our dreams can reveal to us? Because you've talked a lot about dreams tonight.
1: I do have a big thing about dreams, because at a young age, I don't remember exactly what age, it just kind of just happened. I called them daydreams because they felt real.
0: But they were happening while you were sleeping.
1: Yeah.
0: Yeah.
1: And with the feeling with that, though, that's why I kind of like called them daydreams, because the feeling of the gut and the feeling of dreams as well, like together, because they were strong and they honestly felt real.
0: When did you first have them?
1: I would say my earliest one that I can remember was about 5. When I really caught on to what they were, and it wasn't just like, you know, just a strong dream, you know, trying to shake you out of your sleep. That was probably about like 14, 15. Started to kind of make those connections, you know.

0: At what point in time did you start to have strong recollection of those dreams? Did you write them down, or did they just stay with you?
1: I wrote them down until they just kept getting, I guess, to where I couldn't forget them. To be able to think back on it and like kind of like have it replay, I guess. Almost like you're choosing what you can remember and then what about that, you know? But it hits you so hard, like it almost gives you a choice like not to forget.
0: How does that align with your beliefs and your faith?
1: I do believe that, just my own personal belief, I do believe that it's an individual thing. Like everybody can kind of have their own kind of feelings and see their own things. It's up to, I guess, how a way, like, say if you were having the same experiences that I was, I could help you. But if you had a different experience than what I did, then I don't know. Those topics usually clash a lot with, yeah, with people because they're like, it's supposed to be this way, it's supposed to be that way. But if everybody's unique in their own way, in their own person, it's up to you and the connection and how you feel, I guess. It's kind of like self-discovery. You were born with the ability to walk, see, smell, hear. But say if you later on started seeing like stronger dreams or having these gut feelings and then something would happen to you, I feel like you would be able to make sense of that.

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And thanks so much for your support.

0: at the beginning of the program, and then as the show's gone on, you've sort of brought out a lot more of your tools, which has been neat. Who are some of your guitar inspirations?
1: I do have to say, it's a long list. I'll start with the vocals first.
0: Yeah.
1: Growing up in church, my grandfather, he was a pastor. I heard a lot of that, like, a cappella style, church choir, kind of church hymn vibes. There's a lot of that influence. A lot of influences, like, locally around here. Like, when I started venturing out of my box, like I said earlier, you know, I was like, how did they do that with their voice? You know, I just kind of was, like, looking around at different artists and, like, people that could feel it, you know, almost have, like, a soul behind it, which they do. But I would have to say, vocally, Jesse Cash from Era. He's like, I don't know, just something about his voice. It fits in what he does, and it doesn't cause friction in your ears. It's just smooth, you know. I would have to say a bit of Chris Stapleton. I want to also say a few locals as well. People like Donnie Bowling. Like, he's a great vocalist, in my opinion. Like, guitar work, I would have to say lots of punk rock growing up, you know. Lots of metal in my ears growing up, and Andy McKee, John Gom from overseas. There's an artist called Fink. He's from overseas as well. Just a lot of those, like, exploratory artists, you know, that try to make something and create its own, like, piece of art and then add another layer on top of it. Like, that blows my mind.
0: Nice.

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3: This next song, I wrote it for my grandfather. Before he passed, he said, write me a song called Uncle Toad. I was like, okay. I said to myself, if I'm going to do it, I'm going to do it in a way that he would like it. The only way that I would find with one man and a guitar would be like, you know, kind of bluesy. So this is Uncle Toad.

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3: 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I'm your host, Cindy House. Coming up, we'll say happy birthday to Keb Moe. 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Cool.

from his pocket watch. Glass all shattered from its face. There's a ferry runs here every day, across the harbor of this town. She's named the Vincent Coleman, and it makes me kind of proud. 2,000 souls died instantly, 9,000 more were blinded or maimed. 100 more of Coleman's hands

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to me. Tell me, where did you sleep last night? 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
4: Welcome back to another hour of Folk Alley. I'm your host, Cindy Howes. Coming up, new music from Kelly Hunt, Denisha, Morin Bradley, The Kennedys, Mr. Sun. Also, Los Lobos, Nickel Creek, Doc Watson, and Trampled by Turtles. But first, Gillian Welch was born October 2nd, 1967. She and her partner, David Rawlings, have had an incredible career over the last four decades, including just winning Duo of the Year for the second year in a row down at Americana Fest. We'll open up with a song that has become a folk standard. This is Gillian Welch with Orphan Girl on Folk Alley.

Alison Krauss and Gillian Welch from the 2000 film Oh Brother, Where Art Thou? I'll Fly Away, wrapping up a special birthday set for Gil. Also heard Gillian Welch and David Rawlings from their latest album, Woodland, that came out in 2024, that received many accolades and awards, their 10th studio album, the song we heard, What We Had, and Orphan Girl, kicking it off from Gillian Welch. It's Indie House. Thanks for joining me on Folk Alley. Memphis-born Kelly Hunt has teamed up again with producer Dirk Powell for her new album, Requiem for a Sleepless Night, and of the track Dreamer, she says, I wrote this during a bout of inertia, feeling as if life was passing me by. It's a call to action, an urging of self out of the stupor and back into the land of the living. This is new from Kelly Hunt.

Trampled by Turtles on Folk Alley, led by a real one, Dave Simonette, from the small town of Mankato, Minnesota, to the vibrant music scenes of Duluth and Minneapolis. One of the best band leaders out there. Heck of a guy. That's Dave Simonette of Trampled by Turtles. The song, Are You Behind the Shining Star? And we heard a new song from Kelly Hunt right before that. Coming up, we will hear A Texas Angel. I'm Cindy Howes, and you're listening to Folk Alley.

Denisha is a great country singer from Texas, has a new record coming out in February, Texas Angel. This title track captures one of the album's central themes, the realization that loving someone does not always mean you can save them. It's about the emotional exhaustion that comes from continually trying to fix the person you love and the moment when self-preservation means finally letting go and relaxing. This is Texas Angel. It's new from Denisha.

Los Lobos featuring David Hidalgo, born October 6, 1954. That is from an album that celebrates their hometown of LA's musical heritage. Actually won the 2022 Grammy for Best Americana Album. The record Native Sons, that's a Jackson Browne song of Jamaica Say You Will. And we also heard new music before that from Denisha. It was Texas Angel. It's Cindy Howes on Folk Alley. Irish musician Morin Bradley has established herself as a fine interpreter of the blues, but lately she has been writing and releasing original songs. This new song, Dancing on My Grave, was inspired by the story of Robert Johnson's death in 1938. Here's Dancing on My Grave.

New from the Kennedys on Folk Alley, Like an Angel, that starts off their new album, Smoke Tree. And Maura Kennedy says, "We purposely kicked off the album with Like an Angel, which describes how creativity comes to me. In fact, like some of my other songs, this one came in a dream. It seemed like a good place to start." We also did Doc Watson in that set and Morin Bradley kicking it off. Coming up, a Sean Watkins-fronted Nickel Creek song. I'm Cindy House. It's Folk Alley.

Sean Watkins of Nickel Creek does not often sing leads for the band, but when he does, he sets the stage on fire with his writing. He wrote the ultimate kiss-off song where the narrator deals with a partner who left, blaming the split on them being very different people and failing to apologize. Instead of taking the blame, the narrator sarcastically wishes them luck, finding somebody just like them. This is Somebody More Like You from Nickel Creek on Folk Alley.

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0: 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That's from Mr. Sun's new album, The Idea Guys. Recently got to see them live, and not only are they great players, but they are all very hysterical, which I love. I'm Cindy House. The recently dearly departed Dolly Parton appears on a new tribute to the Stanley Brothers. This is her first posthumous release, and it features Dolly with the First Ladies of Bluegrass.
1: Are we ready, girls?
2: 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Yes, I am.
1: One, two, one, two, three.

Couple of bluegrass tunes to wrap us up today. That is Lester Flatt on guitar and Earl Scruggs on banjo. Earl, such an important banjo player. He has his own style named after him, the Scruggs style. Those songs were recorded between 1948 and 1950, known as the Mercury Sessions that they did after they both left Bill Monroe's band in 1948 to start their own band. And we heard Dolly Parton with the First Ladies of Bluegrass right before that, a Stanley Brothers song, Bound to Ride. 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

Pianist B.G. Adair had a great life of jazz in Nashville, Tennessee. I'm David Bassie. Here's saxophonist Don Alico with pianist B.G. Adair.

band known as the Brazilian Trio. Up next, that's pianist B.G. Adair with Don Alico at the saxophone. The album Too Marvelous for Words on Adair Music Group and I Hear a Rhapsody. Here's the Brazilian Trio.

The album's called Kunstjule, and it's on Motema Records. The band is simply known as the Brazilian Trio, right here on Jazz with David Bassi. Thanks for joining us. Come by anytime. So when did the light bulb become the symbol of a bright new idea? And when Thomas Edison invented it and the whole world got the message. So here's a new idea you might like. 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

Up next, An Affair to Remember from Phil Woods. That was Kenny Burrell and a tribute to Charlie Christian for Charlie and Benny on Verve Records. I Surrender Dear, a classic number, preceded by an album called Past Present and John Scofield and his unique sound. Season Creep, the title of the song, and Impulse Records for John Scofield. 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Here's an evidence release for the long-running Phil Woods Quintet and the album called An Affair to Remember, Over the Rainbow, Over the Rainbow from Harold Arlen, and the movie, of course, the movie, The Wizard of Oz. So classic music, and one of the classic saxophonists in the jazz world, Phil Woods.

Phil Woods Quintet, and one of their coolest albums out in 1995 on Evidence Records. It's Phil Woods with Steve Gilmore and Bill Goodwin, pianist Jim McNeely, and trumpeter Brian Lynch. 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

Coming up, Diz, an album by Gonzalo Rubalcaba. That's another one from Phil Woods, this time with Conrad Herwig at the trombone. And actually, it's Dave Bass's album, and Dave at the piano on NYC Sessions for Wailing City Sound. And Dave's memorable composition, The 60s, just

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1: And was a prosecutor in California under Kamala Harris way back when. Here's Gonzalo Rubalcaba.

0: Ben Blake's Ghost Tones, and a tribute to Cincinnati called Cincinnati Express, preceded by Gonzalo Rubalcaba.
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Here's a song that was first recorded in 1954 by Janet Brace. I'm David Bassey, and went on to be one of the popular songs, especially after Joe Williams recorded it with Count Basie in 1955. Gene DePaul wrote the song, and here's Kevin Mahogany to sing it. Teach Me Tonight. It's Jazz with David Bassey.

Up next, it's the music of Dola Croker and a song called Affair in Havana. That was Kevin Mahogany, and Kevin with Dave Stryker at the guitar, and an album out in 2012 called Next Time You See Me. Kevin passed away in 2017, was a Kansas Cityan through and through, and sorely missed in the city of Kansas City and around the world. Coming up next, Dola Croker's An Affair in Havana. Dexter Gordon in the band with Richard Boone at the trombone.

Music recorded by Wally Heider in Los Angeles on October 13, 1960. The horn section of Martin Banks, Richard Boone, and Dexter Gordon, and Dolo Coker at the piano, and Dolo's Affair in Havana. Just like jazz, the world of business is full of ideas, some better than others. 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

Coming up, Lalo Schifrin's Martinique. That was Kevin Eubanks with Stanley Jordan, two guitarists, one playing piano, on Someone Like You, Mack Avenue Jazz, and before that, Alan Harris. Here's Lalo Schifrin.

That's one from Lalo Schifrin and the song called Martinique with an all-star cast, the WDR Big Band, Anisha Broa, Alex Acuna, John Faddis, and many more. Out in September on the 14th of 1999, Lalo Schifrin's Latin Jazz Suite on Jazz with David Bassi. So when did the light bulb become the symbol of a bright new idea? And when Thomas Edison invented it and the whole world got the message. So here's a new idea you might like. Now you can share your message with people just like you who listen to Jazz with David Bassi. 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

Up next, Ahmed Al-Adin and the New Africa Suite. That's something from Michael Pedersen. Ballads is the title of the album. And that particular song, Home at Last, written by Hank Mobley, with Bob Shomo at the drums, Andy Lalassis at the bass, Dean Schneider at the piano, Barry Miles, and John Valentino joining Michael Pedersen on the tenor saxophone. Ballads, Searching for Peace. Well, speaking of searching for peace, Salam, Shalom, Peace, right now, from Ahmed Al-Adin and his New Africa Suite.

0: Music from 2005 on ASR Records, Asser Records. 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The song, Salam, Shalom, Peace. Ahmed Aladdin, here on Jazz with David Bassey. 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
0: It's the Caribbean Jazz Project with vibraphonist Dave Samuels and Five for Elbin here on Jazz with David Bassey.

It's a song called Panama, from the days of Panama hats. I'm David Bassey, Howard Alden, and Kim Poplowski together on an album called Pow Wow. And this one, from 2008, and out on Arbor's Jazz. It's out of print, too. They told me on their site,

Coming up, Monty Alexander plays the Duke Ellington songbook. I hope it's one song at a time. That's Howard Alden at the guitar and Kim Poplowski at the clarinet. They call the album Kim Poplowski Pow Wow by Howard Alden and the classic Panama. Here's Just Squeeze Me.

Monty Alexander on the Steinway Concert Grand with bassist John Clayton. What could be better? And Duke Ellington's Just Squeeze Me from March 29th, 1983, and recorded in Villingen, Germany. It's Jazz with David Bassey. So glad you dropped by to hear a little music. I've got more for you, too. So when did the light bulb become the symbol of a bright new idea? And when Thomas Edison invented it and the whole world got the message. So here's a new idea you might like. Now you can share your message with people just like you who listen to Jazz with David Bassey. And that, my friend, could shine a whole new light on your business. 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

coming up. It's the music of Diverse. Not diverse music, but the music of a band called Diverse. We just heard The Art of Larry Young, recorded during his 5 years on Blue Note Records, and his composition, Talking About JC. He was there at Blue Note from 1964 to 1969. Eddie Gladden played the drums, and Grant Green played the guitar. Talking About JC, Larry Young, and the Art of Larry Young, here on Jazz with David Bassey, the depth and breadth of jazz. There's a band of musicians who were studying with Bobby Watson at the University of Missouri, Kansas City, and took a road trip to Idaho to a jazz festival and won a record contract.

That's the B-Days song. It comes from the band Diverse, out on Origin Records. In 2008, they won the Gene Harris Jazz Festival competition and won the record contract on Origin Records. Herman Mahari at the trumpet, Ben Leifer at the bass, Ryan Lee at the drums, now Ryan J. Lee. Diverse. Just like jazz, the world of business is full of ideas, some better than others. Here's one that might be good for your business. Now you can share your message with people just like you who listen to Jazz with David Bassey. 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

Coming up, Hank Jones joins up with tenor saxophonist Joe Lovano for a joyous encounter. We just heard Mike Longo. He started the record label Consolidated Artists Productions. Step On It is a cool album with Miles Davis's Nefertiti and Mr. Longo himself playing the piano. He's a longtime associate of Dizzy Gillespie. Preceding that, another pianist who has had good luck in the recording business, Press Enter, highly successful for Romaine Collin, and a song called Clockwork on ACT Records.

0: Child is Born. Hank Jones at the piano with Joe Lovano on the saxophone. Joyous Encounter.
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0: There's a beautiful cover on the album Star of Jupiter by guitarist Kurt Rosenwinkel. We're going to hear the song called Mr. Hope right now here on Jazz with David Bassey, the cover designed by Beatrice Morales and Daniel Piez. And the band includes Justin Faulkner on the drums, bassist Eric Revis, and keyboardist Aaron Parks. Kurt Rosenwinkel's beautiful arrangements and beautiful compositions. This one called Mr. Hope, a double album set called Star of Jupiter for guitarist Kurt Rosenwinkel.

You know, music is like a river. And that might be why so many musicians record songs about rivers. I'm David Bassey. Here's pianist Ryan Cohen and an album called The River.

Coming up, the magic of two on Resonance Records. We heard two from Ryan Cohen, Call and Response, preceded by River One, Departure, The River on Motema Records. Here's the theme by Tommy Flanagan and Jackie Byard.

Nightclub owner Todd Barkin is an NAHS master because of those kind of recordings that he produced. One with Tommy Flanagan and Jackie Barrard, The Magic of Two. So when did the light bulb become the symbol of a bright new idea? And when Thomas Edison invented it and the whole world got the message. So here's a new idea you might like. Now you can share your message with people just like you who listen to Jazz with David Bassi. And that, my friend, could shine a whole new light on your business. 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

Coming up, trumpeter Tom Harrell tries his hand at doo-wop. That's the drummer Steve Gadd on his 70th birthday, 70 strong and blues for who? Dot, dot, dot.

magic voice, Laverne Butler, on Max Jazz. A Foolish Thing to Do is the album, and Make It Easy on Yourself, the song. Preceding that, Tom Harrell. Just like jazz, the world of business is full of ideas, some better than others. 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

Coming up, it's Slide Hampton, Spirit of the Horn, on Manchester Craftsman's Guild, and Blues for Eric. We just heard one from WDR. Clone is the title of the album. The WDR Big Band, located in Germany, and Marshall Jilks, one of the great trombonists of the 21st century, shaping up to be quite a leader in his field, especially after that album, Clone. Mary Louise, the composition, and Frank Chastanet at the piano, and Michael Rodriguez, an exceptional flugelhorn solo. A beautiful outing on WDR Records for the WDR Big Band. It's Jazz with David Bassey. So glad to be with you, presenting very cool music. Here's one of the great trombonists of the 20th century, Slide Hampton, renowned and a supporter of youngsters. Spirit of the Horn on Manchester Craftsman's Guild, and a number called Blues for Eric right now.

0: From the most philanthropic city in the United States, Pittsburgh, Pennsylvania, it's the Manchester Craftsman's Guild. Many wonderful recordings comes from that particular organization, that one called The Spirit of the Horn, featuring Slide Hampton. Blues for Eric.
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0: Jazz with David Bassey.

Chicago is a hotbed of music and activity. I'm David Bassey. Same as Kansas City, but Chicago's bigger, and they have more musicians and more styles of music, mainly blues, some polka, and then there's the jazz of Chico Freeman.

Coming up, Australian drummer Andrew Swift and the album Swift Kick. What's In Between is the song we just heard from Chico Freeman and his Uncle George at the guitar, All in the Family on Chicago's Southport Records. I didn't mean that about polka in Chicago. I didn't mean it. But anyway, Andrew Swift, The Rio Dawn, right now on Jazz with David Bassey.

The Rio Dawn and D. Clef Records from Michael Deese, the trombonist, D-E-A-S-E, not Michael Deese, the vocalist, and drummer Andrew Swift, his album Swift Kick, The Rio Dawn. Indeed, on Jazz with David Bassi. So when did the light bulb become the symbol of a bright new idea? And when Thomas Edison invented it and the whole world got the message. So here's a new idea you might like. Now you can share your message with people just like you who listen to Jazz with David Bassi. And that, my friend, could shine a whole new light on your business. 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

I've heard of an octet, a sextet, a nonet, an altet, and Orne Evans has his own ortet coming up. The New Cool from Bob James, with 60 albums to his credit, and Nathan East, one of the first call bass players with big rock arena bands like Eric Clapton and Kenny Loggins, and a great jazz player too. The New Cool and the title cut from Bob James and Nathan East, preceded by Carmen Lundy at the vocals and Soul to Soul on Aphrasia Records. Kindred Spirits was the song, followed by The New Cool, and now the Frank Lesser classic, If I Were a Bell, from the Ortet, Orne Evans, Ortet at that, on the album Just in Time and Crisscross Records, here on Jazz with David Bassi, the depth and breadth of jazz music. Thanks for listening.

bell-like, isn't it? That's right. If I Were a Bell, pianist Orrin Evans on Crisscross. You've got to be hip. So, Jazz with David Bassey at davidbasse.com. Just like jazz, the world of business is full of ideas, some better than others. 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

Up next, we're going up JS Creek. Yes, we are. That's Paul Desmond, the original sound of the Dry Martini. Pure Desmond on CBS Records. And a classic number called Mean to Me. The coolest, smoothest cat in the world. And the author of the beautiful song Take Five. Paul Desmond on Jazz with David Bassey. Kevin Stout and Brian Booth. And Stout and Booth put together Color Country on their Up Jazz Creek, and Panorama Point is the song.

0: with Smooth and Swingin', Holly Hoffman, and the album Minor Miracle on Capri Records, and a jazz classic entitled Tonk, T-O-N-K, like honky, tonk, and Panorama Point before that from Kevin Stout and Brian Booth from the album Color Country. 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And thanks.
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2: These stories and more today on With Good Reason. First, the news.

0: Live from NPR News in Washington, I'm Windsor Johnston. The president of Cornell University says the school must do better amid criticism of its handling of rape allegations on campus. In a video released on Saturday, Michael Kotlikoff acknowledged frustration over how little Cornell has said publicly about its response.
1: There are real legal and privacy limits on what we can say. But we will make a greater effort to explain what we can, to provide context about the actions Cornell has taken, and to be more transparent.
0: A former student alleges she was gang raped at a fraternity house in 2024. The university says its trustees will announce this week which outside law firm will independently review the school's handling of the case. Students and parents will also have opportunities in the coming weeks to bring their concerns directly to Cornell's leadership. President Trump says he won't ban U.S. diesel exports to Europe after G7 countries announced Friday they would release 100 million barrels of diesel and crude oil from national reserves. Terry Schultz reports Trump pressured the European members of the group to make the move to help ease fuel prices in the U.S. ahead of the midterm elections.
2: The G7, which includes the four biggest European economies plus the European Union, agreed to tap emergency inventories after President Trump demanded they help curb the rise of fuel prices caused primarily by the U.S. war on Iran. European leaders had been reluctant to contribute from their fuel stocks. Analyst Maximilian Terhalle of Cambridge University's Center for Geopolitics says they should have used the situation to remind the often critical Trump that he needs them as allies.
3: He's somewhat desperate, and we need to, in a friendly way, manipulate that desperation.
2: It's not clear how much of the fuel will come from each country's reserves to make up the announced 100 million barrels. For NPR News, I'm Terry Schultz in Brussels.
0: The window is closing for registering to vote in the midterm elections in some parts of the country. NPR's Hansi Lo Wang has a rundown of the deadlines voters need to know.
4: This weekend is the last chance for eligible voters to register or update their registration in Alaska, Rhode Island, and the U.S. Virgin Islands. In South Carolina, online signups end Sunday, and the state's postmark deadline for mail-in applications is Monday. Monday is also the voter registration deadline for American Samoa, Arizona, Indiana, and Ohio, plus many southern states. They include Arkansas, Florida, Georgia, Kentucky, Mississippi, Tennessee, and Texas. Then in Missouri, voter registration for the midterm election closes on Wednesday. If you're already registered, you can confirm your status by visiting your state or territory's official election website. Election officials recommend checking before the deadline, especially if you recently moved, changed your name, or haven't voted in a while. Hansi Lo Wang, NPR News.
0: This is NPR News in Washington. Tennessee's prison chief is resigning as the state reviews Wednesday's failed execution of inmate Krista Pike. Governor Bill Lee announced the departure of Frank Strada yesterday, calling it a difficult moment. Pike's lawyers say she's unconscious and on a ventilator in a hospital. They say medical staff were working to clear two doses of an execution drug from her system. Several artificial intelligence data centers are planned for Louisiana. Many communities there have been resistant to the facilities, in part because of their use of power and water resources. Aubrey Uhouse of the Gulf States Newsroom reports that community colleges are preparing local residents for new jobs.
5: At Louisiana Delta Community College in Monroe, about a dozen students are learning to build and maintain data centers.
6: I'm going to pass around some safety glasses.
5: Local businesses often rely on community colleges to provide the training people need to work for them. In Northeast Louisiana, the biggest business right now is Meta. The tech giant is building its largest data center here, and it needs thousands of workers. Since January, more than 100 people have graduated from Delta's new programs, which they launched with Meta's support. The college says all of the graduates are working. Some thought they'd have to leave the area to find work and say they're glad to have an option closer to home. For NPR News, I'm Aubrey Uhas.
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8: We know the story. A poor miller lies to the king, claiming his daughter can spin straw into gold. So the greedy king locks her up until she proves it. That's when a mysterious little man appears and spins the straw into gold for her. But in exchange, she must promise him her firstborn child once she becomes queen. When he returns to collect the baby, he gives her one way out. If she can guess his name, she's free to go. She guesses everything until finally she gets it right. Rumpelstiltskin, that's his name. By saying his name, she lifts the curse. Turns out, getting a medical diagnosis can create that same kind of relief.
9: It can be frustrating to be told, we don't know what's wrong with you. And as soon as someone tells you, we know what's wrong with you, we have a name for what it is that is causing you to suffer, there's a sense of relief.
8: A diagnosis alone can change things for people. It gives us a name for what we're feeling, a way forward. Experts are calling it the Rumpelstiltskin effect.
9: Having that diagnosis, whether it's a physiological or psychological condition, if we want to use that divide, which I don't, but whatever, that's a different conversation. Resolving that mystery through an official channel of authority is relieving.
8: Even self-diagnosis can create this kind of relief.
9: We're seeing a real uptick in self-diagnosis of mental health conditions. And a very basic part of it is that if you can secure for yourself relief without having to go to the medical establishment and get it officially, why wouldn't you?
8: From Virginia Humanities, this is With Good Reason. I'm Lauren Francis. Today on the show, the Rumpelstiltskin effect. Sometimes it feels like if you don't have a name for a thing, then that thing has power over you. If you do have a name, then you can kind of control it. We see this across cultures and especially in medicine. Alan Levinovitz is a professor of philosophy and religion at James Madison University. His theory says that giving an official name to suffering can alleviate symptoms, especially self-blame and uncertainty. He calls this the Rumpelstiltskin effect. Alan, the other day, a good friend of mine confided in me that she thinks she might have ADHD, and she sounded excited even at the prospect, especially because her doctor had already agreed to give her the assessment, right? So she could kind of probe and find out whether or not her suspicions were true. Do you see things like this a lot?
9: Yes, absolutely. There's a relief that comes with a diagnosis that is independent of receiving treatment for whatever it is that is being diagnosed. And I think it's really important for people to be aware of that as part of the medical intervention that is being diagnosed.
8: So would you say that the test itself is a sort of medical intervention?
9: Absolutely. I think there's a widespread misconception that medical interventions begin with the ingestion of a pill or the application of a knife during surgery, whereas in fact, medical intervention begins as soon as you start hearing about official medical diagnoses. It begins when you walk into your doctor's office and sit down to wait, because at that moment, medical authority is affecting you. It's affecting your mind and it is affecting your body. And I think it's important for us to start thinking about medical interventions much more broadly rather than as some kind of biomedical, very specific form of intervention.
8: That makes me think back to about a year ago when my primary care physician ordered a CAT scan for me, which that was the first time I'd ever had any sort of imaging done, right? So I was kind of panicking and she reassured me, Lauren, we're just getting more information. We're just getting more information.
9: That's a really great example. So you said you started panicking. Of course, when you panic, there's all sorts of physiological effects. Your heart rate goes up. You start to sweat. Your pupils may dilate. And so you have an intervention that is just your clinician telling you that you're going to get a test that causes physiological changes. In fact, negative changes like that are often classed as something called the nocebo effect, which is the evil twin of the more familiar placebo effect, in which the same kind of thing happens. You have a medical intervention and just the prospect of it working or just your expectations about it create physiological changes in you. So all of that is very important. And I think in a post-scientific revolution world where we tend to sharply divide the line between mind and body, those sorts of phenomena are easily dismissed or ignored.
10: Yeah, because I'm thinking about this idea that, you know, in the case of my friend, the prospect of getting screened for ADHD brought her relief. But at the onset of my doctor saying that I needed a CAT scan, you know, which is more physical than mental, I'm like, well, what's going on? What's going on? Do you find that there's generally a divide that people feel a bit more comfort at finding more out about their mental state than potentially finding that something's off with them physically?
9: I think that in general, although there are exceptions, as a general rule, the relief that comes with a diagnosis is usually tied to a sense of either exoneration from guilt. So, my symptoms are not my fault, or something like affirming you. So I wasn't crazy. I really have something. My symptoms are real. So in the case of real symptoms, if you have something like chronic pain, that's not a mental condition, but you can feel stigmatized and dismissed. Mm-hmm. And people might be like, oh, it's just all in your head, or relax. You're just kind of a wimp, or you're malingering. Mm-hmm. So in that case, a diagnosis can bring the relief of affirmation. In the case of mental health diagnoses, I think often there is a displacement of guilt from the self to the diagnosis. So people will say things like, oh, now I know it's not me. It's my ADHD. Or now I know it's not me. It's my brain chemistry. And that shift is tremendously powerful and has a whole suite of psychological and physiological downstream effects.
10: So you actually have a name for the relief that people find when they've gotten a diagnosis. You call it the Rumpelstiltskin effect. What does that mean? Why do you call it the Rumpelstiltskin effect?
9: This term, the Rumpelstiltskin effect, it comes from the story of Rumpelstiltskin. And in this story, it really captures nicely what's going on with an official medical diagnosis. And at the risk of repeating a story that people are already familiar with, there's this evil little munchkin named Rumpelstiltskin to whom the firstborn child of a young woman has been promised because he helps her spin straw into gold, yada, yada. Long story short, she becomes the queen. She's got a kid. She doesn't want to lose her kid to Rumpelstiltskin. And he says, all right, I'll make you a deal. If you can guess my name, I'll release you from your debt to me. And one of the fascinating things about the story is that the queen goes through all of the normal German names that exist. She goes through all of them, you know, Hans, Jacob, whatever, Wilhelm. And he's none of those names work. And he's giggling to himself and dancing around. And then she goes through all of the nicknames like Puddlefoot and whatever nicknames were around in these days. And those don't work either, because the only name that actually works is a kind of arcane, bizarre, highly specific name that isn't accessible to public knowledge. And that's really important, because with medical diagnoses, the same thing is true. Mm. If you say to someone, your friend, for example, who is having trouble paying attention, if you say to them, oh, sounds like you're absent-minded, that does nothing.
10: Right.
9: But if you say to them, it sounds like you have absent-mindiosis syncoposis, or whatever, this is a real disease, all of a sudden it has the magic of coming from an authoritative place, and it's tied to the dominant truth-making paradigm of our time, which is science.
10: Hmm. It also sounds like, you know, if I were to just say to her, oh, it sounds like you're just absent-minded, it's kind of blaming her, right? It's like, do better, you know? Whereas a medical diagnosis may be, you know, suggested there could be some infrastructure for support.
9: Absolutely. So notice you said this word in front of absent-minded. You said just. You're just absent-minded. It's very difficult to put the word just or merely in front of a medical diagnosis. So in a way, these terms, which emerge from the structure of scientific and medical authority, are resistant to reduction or dismissal. And that's a really important part of them. And I want to point out, of course, part of the relief from a diagnosis is the prospect of treatment. But the Rumpelstiltskin effect also identifies the fact that there is relief that can come even when there is no intervention for you. Just knowing what you are, just having a label for yourself that emerges from the medical community is in itself affirming and relieving.
10: That's interesting that even if there can be no help, just having the name is a relief and affirmation.
9: We see this cross-culturally. So and I don't mean to analogize medical conditions to astrology, but there's sort of widespread. It's really fun to know what your sign is. It's really fun to take one of those personality tests. And those tests, they don't offer you the prospect of any kind of intervention necessarily. They just slot you into a kind of structured reality that affirms who you are with an expert category. And that it just feels good to know who one is, especially when you've been suffering and you don't know why you are suffering.
10: Yes. If I am a Leo and I suffer because I'm a Leo, then the sun will come out tomorrow.
9: Exactly. It's better to know that you're suffering because you're a Leo than to be suffering and not know why.
10: Right. But could this in turn lead to overdiagnosing people?
9: I think that's a danger. So when I initially came up with this concept, I was working with a psychiatrist named Avais Aftab, and Avais and I have very different perspectives on diagnosis. He's much less concerned than I am about overdiagnosis or the negative effects of diagnosis. So I think it's important to point out that the existence of this effect doesn't mean that we should be using it all the time any more than the existence of the placebo effect means that we should be deceiving people about the efficacy of their medical interventions. It's just something that we need to recognize as existing. And to the point of overdiagnosis, we're seeing a real uptick in self-diagnosis of mental health conditions. And in order to understand that, a very basic part of it is that if you can secure for yourself relief without having to go to the medical establishment and get it officially, why wouldn't you? And so a lot of people are basically bypassing the sort of official channels to get this particular medical intervention. You know, sometimes you need a prescription, sometimes you need an official diagnosis. So yeah, I think that we're going to see overdiagnosis in part because of this Rumpelstiltskin effect.
10: So does this Rumpelstiltskin effect only happen or show up with mental health diagnoses?
9: No, not at all. You see it with lots of what are called idiopathic conditions. So that's basically just a fancy Rumpelstiltskin medical word for we don't know what is causing it. So if people have idiopathic stomach pain, for example, if people have idiopathic hearing loss, you name it, it can be frustrating to be told, we don't know what's wrong with you. And as soon as someone tells you, we know what's wrong with you, we can't do anything about it, but we have a name for what it is that is causing you to suffer, there's a sense of relief. And I think that's also in part because humans are very intolerant of ambiguity. Ambiguity forces us into a state of discomfort. We want to solve the ambiguity, want to resolve the mystery. And I think having that diagnosis, whether it's a physiological or psychological condition, if we want to use that divide, which I don't, but whatever, that's a different conversation. Resolving that mystery through an official channel of authority is relieving. It's nice. The only time I think you don't want it, diagnoses don't tend to bring relief when the condition that is being diagnosed is very well understood and there's a very poor prognosis.
10: You mentioned to me that a primary benefit of getting a diagnosis is that you then qualify for grace and mercy. How does that play out?
9: What we've done as a society is set up our institutions so that the only way you can get grace and mercy is by having a medical diagnosis. If you want grace and mercy from your professor, you need to tell them you have a medical diagnosis. You can't just tell them I'm struggling with your class. That gets you nothing. That doesn't get you extra time. It doesn't get you an extension. You need to have a medical diagnosis, and that gets you grace and mercy. When your parents are being hard on you because you're not performing well in school, telling them that you're just not that able to concentrate in class isn't going to do
10: right,
9: anything.
10: They don't
9: but
10: hear
9: if
10: it.
9: You have a medical diagnosis, that's right. But if you have a medical diagnosis, you can get grace and mercy. With something like long COVID, heck, if there's no billing code for the suffering that you've got, there's all sorts of downstream effects when it comes to getting insurance coverage, when it comes to getting time off from work. And unfortunately, because of the philosophical position, I guess is what how I would put it, the philosophical position that we have as a society about what's real and what isn't, we've made it so that the only way your suffering is real and legitimate is if it can be seen on a scan or diagnosed by a medical professional. And that is both a disaster and also a recipe for slowly increasing the scope of suffering that is covered by a medical diagnosis.
10: What do you mean by that? Slowly increasing the scope of what's covered by a medical diagnosis?
9: So if the only way we can get people to sympathize with us or be kind to us or be to give us the accommodations that we need or the grace and mercy that we need, if the only way we can do that is by telling them we have some kind of medical condition, then people are going to start demanding evidence of medical conditions, and people are going to start diagnosing themselves with medical conditions or seeking out diagnoses because those diagnoses are the only way to get those things. So it's going to be a feedback loop where our culture says, well, the only legitimate forms of suffering, the only kinds of suffering that we're going to accommodate institutionally are medical forms of suffering. And then people are going to say, well, okay, I want
10: right.
9: grace and mercy from my institutions and
10: right.
9: from my parents and friends and myself. So I must have some kind of medical condition.
10: Have you ever diagnosed yourself with anything?
9: No.
10: I just had to ask.
9: I'm terrified. I mean, personally, I don't like diagnoses.
10: Right.
9: I don't want to tattoo myself with a sickness identity that I might not be able to remove. So I wear my sickness labels lightly.
10: Yeah.
9: Because I think they are very powerful in the same way that I wouldn't take a medication without being very careful. I mean, I'll take it if it's prescribed to me, but I'm not down in pills willy-nilly.
10: Right.
9: In the same way, I'm not trying on different diagnostic categories. That seems risky to me.
10: Yeah.
9: There should be side effects written on them.
10: I relate to that. And I've gotten some pushback from friends who, you know, when they've shared certain things like, oh, I think I have this or I'm going to try to get this diagnosis. My question is always, what do you want that diagnosis to do for you? Like, do you want medication?
9: Yeah.
10: So this leads to a lot of conversations, sometimes arguments, but I really want to know.
9: Hopefully the Rumpelstiltskin effect is actually a helpful answer, because I think often what people want is the Rumpelstiltskin effect. They want the relief of a diagnosis. They want people to understand their suffering is legitimate. They want to stop blaming themselves.
10: Mm-hmm.
9: They want a community of people who understand them. All of those things are things that people want. And so if we are looking to understand the uptick in self-diagnosis of a variety of conditions, we can't just, you know, snort kids these days or TikTok. We have
10: right.
9: to understand that this is a medical intervention that is now available to people, and they are understandably using it.
10: Well, thank you, Alan Levinovitz, for sharing your insights with me today, and with good reason.
9: Thank you so much for having me. It was so wonderful to talk with you.
10: Alan Levinovitz is a professor of philosophy and religion at James Madison University. For a long time, Greek comics and playwrights only wrote about war and politics. But not everyone goes to war, and not everyone is a politician. Mitchell Brown is a professor of classical studies at William & Mary. He says that the Greek comic Menander was the first to put everyday life and relationships center stage. And we have Menander to thank for our favorite sitcoms like The Office, Frasier, and Abbott Elementary. Mitchell Brown is a professor of classical studies at William & Mary. Mitchell, you've made a very bold claim. You say that the rom-coms and sitcoms that we watch today are made possible entirely by the work of a Greek comic called Menander. First of all, who is Menander?
11: Menander was a dramatist who wrote comedies in the Greek city of Athens in the late 4th century. So that would be the 300s BC. Like most ancient Greek authors, we unfortunately know very little about him beyond his work. Mm-hmm. We're almost certain he was an Athenian citizen. in his life, which spanned the 340s to the 290s, Menander saw quite the decline in the fortunes of the city of Athens, which went from being a real imperial power in Greece to suffering a series of defeats to the Macedonians, which really led to its decline in status as a political power. Athens, however, remained a cultural center in Menander's time, producing great philosophy and literature. And it's within this atmosphere that Menander produces his plays and makes a great impact on what comes after him.
10: And what makes his work so special?
11: So, quite counterintuitively, what makes Menander's plays so special is that they sound so normal to a modern person. He's plots center around the attempts of young people to get married, disagreements between parents and their children, friendship, divorce, and some the private and domestic lives of everyday people.
10: Which was not common at that time.
11: Exactly. While this all sounds really commonplace to us, what Menander and his contemporaries were doing in the late 300s was completely new. The plays of Menander's predecessors were tragedies that focused on mythological kings, queens, and heroes, or comedies that usually dealt with the political issues of the day. While these plays touched on more domestic matters, Menander was new in making such matters the central concern of his plays. In making theater about the lives of everyday people, Menander really revolutionized sort of Western or European drama in a way that you can still see today when you turn on a streaming service and watch a show or a movie that's sort of about the lives of normal people.
10: Give me a modern example of Menander's influence in media.
11: Yeah, absolutely. In this way, I think the first six seasons of The Office are really a great example of Menander's impact on drama that came after him. The sixth season ends with the, or has in it, the marriage of Jim and Pam, and sort of everything before that has been leading up to this. There's other peripheral characters, but Jim and Pam is really the center of those first six seasons of The Office. And while it'll work out in the end, the show focuses a lot on Jim in the first three seasons, desiring Pam, even though he can't have her. Now, he'll successfully marry her at the end, but the audience sort of gets to watch his trials and tribulations along the way and really sort of ruminate on the psychology of love, what it does to a person when they really desire to marry someone. In this way, Jim is in the same theater tradition as Menander's characters, who are also trying. They think they're failing. In the end, they'll win. They'll get the girl, trying to marry. And the audience along the way gets to see sort of how their love and desire impacts them psychologically.
10: So when Menander was writing these plays, I mean, did it occur to his audience then as like, whoa, this is super different. What is this guy doing?
11: Yeah, so people sort of knew that he was doing something different and something that felt more real to a wider group of people than maybe what came before him.
10: So tell me more about how he kind of influences what we know today to be sitcoms. And maybe we should even backtrack in this, you know, binge watching era to what is a sitcom?
11: Yeah. So I should say, you know, my expertise is very much in the ancient world. So if your listeners find my definition of a sitcom lacking, I hope they forgive me. But when I think of a sitcom, I think of a television show that focuses on the lives of everyday people and often takes a humorous approach to that.
10: Okay.
11: So if you want to think of sitcoms throughout the era, you could think of I Love Lucy, The Jeffersons, Seinfeld, Friends, Everybody Loves Raymond, and perhaps more recently, The Office and The Big Bang Theory.
10: Okay. Mm-hmm. Okay. Does Menander focus exclusively on marriage and relationships, or do we see other relationships and families?
11: Yeah, so what's kind of interesting is that he actually uses the marriage plot to actually explore other relationships at times.
10: Okay.
11: I'll give you an example. One of Menander's more famous plays is called The Discalus. And The Discalus in English just means the grouch. And so this is a play that on its surface, and not just on the surface, it really is about a young man's desire to marry a righteous young woman. And the problem he's facing is that her father, whose permission he needs for this marriage, is the titular grouch. He is a man that hates everybody in the world except his daughter. And thus he doesn't want to give this man, who he hates because he hates all men, permission to marry her. Now, throughout the play, the young man will finally succeed in winning this girl's hand in marriage. But what's interesting is, throughout the play, you get this sort of really heartfelt portrayal of this relationship between the grouch and his daughter. In the end, the old man, this grouch, does in fact let his daughter get married, but it leaves his life more isolated and empty. And so the play ends happily for boy and girl, but not for father, which really emphasizes that parents' feelings when their children hit adult milestones can be really bittersweet.
10: Right.
11: Because they're happy for their children and want what's best for them, but also know it means their children are moving away from them in some ways. It's a very sophisticated parent-daughter relationship.
10: Give me another example where we see that in sitcoms.
11: Yeah. So what I always think of is Frasier.
10: Oh,
11: so,
10: yes.
11: You know, Frasier's romantic escapades are a big part of the show.
10: Right.
11: But anyone who's watched the show is now one of the underlying sources of humor is the relationship between Frasier, who's sort of this fancy, maybe at times stuck up intellectual, and his father, who's a retired police officer and has more down-to-earth tastes.
10: Mm-hmm.
11: And so the sort of humorous, heartfelt attempts by each of them to understand the other is really a huge part of the show. And that's very much within the Menandrian tradition of focusing, you know, Frasier, you know, it has other settings, but you really think of the inside of that apartment.
10: Right.
11: And those two talking when you think of the show. You know, it's... It goes through a lot of twists and turns, but there is a line from Frasier back to Menander and Menander's choice to focus on the domestic. I'm not saying the writers of these shows are, you know, modeling their plays on Menander or anything, but there is a line of influence that goes from there to what ends up becoming the plots and sitcom.
10: It's really interesting to think that Menander had this tremendous impact when very few of his works actually survived.
11: Yeah, it's fascinating. Menander wrote over 100 plays in his life, and they didn't survive the fall of the Roman Empire. It's not until the 20th century that his plays start being rediscovered in Egypt on ancient papyrus. And that's only because Egypt's climate is dry enough that papyrus paper can survive 2,000 years there, where it couldn't in other parts
10: Amazing.
11: Of the Roman Empire.
10: Why does it matter that we remember Menander as the person who started this genre?
11: This is such a great question, and one that I have to keep in mind that someone that's in the weeds about
10: these things.
11: It should matter why it matters.
10: Mm-hmm.
11: And I would say that understanding where the sitcom, where the domestic drama comes from, makes richer what is already an enriching experience, which is taking part in human culture.
10: Mm. Well, Mitchell Brown, thank you so much for sharing your insights with me today on With Good Reason.
11: Thank you so much. This was a blast.
10: Mitchell Brown is a professor of classical studies at William & Mary. This is With Good Reason. We'll be right back.

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3: Welcome back to With Good Reason from Virginia Humanities. The industrial boom in Richmond, Virginia's mid-19th century changed how slavery operated locally. There were still plantations, but enslavers also started leasing out enslaved laborers to work in ironworks, railroads, and coal mines. It came with even more risk.
4: Once they started doing heavy industrial work, it was only a matter of time before they would either get injured or they would die.
3: Insurance companies and other businesses started selling life insurance policies on the enslaved people. The papers were littered with ads.
4: Insure your lives. Insure the lives of your servants. Life insurance is the only sure, certain, and available means of providing for your future support and comfort of one's family. None are too poor and none too wealthy to participate in this invaluable privilege and advantages. This system also protects owners of slaves against losses, which the death of their slaves would occasion them.
3: These policies offered nothing to enslaved people. They just ensured the financial interests of enslavers.
4: So that when their enslaved person did pass away, they had the financial backing and the capital to either purchase another enslaved or use that money elsewhere.
3: Michelle Oliver is a financial genealogist. In 2014, after 24 years of working in the life insurance industry, she came across an ad for an enslaved person in Richmond, Virginia. This started her on a journey of following the money and learning more about what she calls the insurance industrial complex of slavery. Michelle Oliver received a Virginia Humanities HBCU Scholars Fellowship. Through the fellowship, Oliver is researching the way that enslaved laborers were used for profit even after death. Michelle, you refer to yourself as a financial genealogist. What does that mean?
4: When I call myself a financial genealogist, I mean I follow people and their financial records. So, like, traditional genealogy starts with, like, birth records, censuses, marriage records, things that help reconstruct the family. I do that too, but I kind of go a little bit deeper and I look at bonds, I look at bank records, corporate records, hiring agreements, and financial documents. And those, especially when we are looking at enslaved people, those records can preserve information that some people may not show up in any of the archives ever again, just in financial records.
3: Hmm. And you worked in the insurance industry for quite some time yourself, right?
4: Yes. I own my own boutique financial advisory firm, as well as a financial advisor for about 24 years on my own. I started off at the Life Insurance Company of Virginia in 1993. I'm dating myself right now.
3: So in your research, you found an ad in the Richmond Inquirer from April 22nd, 1853, advertising, "Insure your lives, insure the lives of your servants." Will you read that advertisement aloud for us?
4: Sure. And I'll read the portion that really captures what they're selling. So it states, "Insure your lives. Insure the lives of your servants. Life insurance is the only sure, certain, and available means of providing for your future support and comfort of one's family. None are too poor and none too wealthy to participate in this invaluable privilege and advantages. This system also protects owners of slaves against losses, which the death of their slaves would occasion them. Let all those heir to be forever too late avail themselves of the benefits of life insurance. The rates of premiums for the white person are very moderate, and slaves will be insured at low rates for a period from 1 year to 7 years, all losses promptly and satisfactorily adjusted. And the bottom of the advertisement is C.R. Bricken, listed as both general agent and medical examiner in Richmond, Virginia.
5: So much about that is so chilling to me, but I'm curious about what stands out to you from that.
4: Well, there are a few things that stand out to me. The insurance company, which was the National Safety Life Insurance Company, was looking for people to sell their insurance. Not just any person, but a medical examiner as well as someone who can run the agency.
5: It seems like such a clear conflict of interest.
4: It is a conflict of interest. That's one of the first things that caught my attention when I saw the ad. So C.R. Brickens was a medical examiner as well as a general agent. Nowadays, that will not happen. From modern insurance perspective, that raises obvious questions because the person who's selling the policy is also involved in evaluating the risk. And the more interesting historical question for me is, what does that tell us about how closely connected medicine and finance had become? And that's one of the reasons why I talk about the insurance industrial complex of slavery, because it was so deeply embedded in each other, finance, medicine, law, all of those things, plus more, were together.
5: Was this sort of the beginning of these industries of medicine and finance?
4: I wouldn't say that particularly the beginning. I would say that it started to come together. Enslaved life insurance started in roughly about 1831. Baltimore Life Insurance Company was one of the first companies to start selling enslaved life insurance. And then from there, it just took off. I can say that Baltimore Life Insurance Company, starting in like the 1850s, had the most insurance policies out of Richmond, Virginia. So it was a very big business here in Richmond, Virginia.
5: And so were these policies being taken out on people who are working on plantations, or like what's sort of the connection between these policies and industrialization?
4: So the policy boom started because of industrialization in Richmond and all over the Virginia area. But I can't say that it started just in the industry. I can say that what I've seen was that I've seen policies that were on blacksmiths, policies that were on carpenters. And that's basically that was someone in and on the plantation. But it really started to ramp up when the Richmond and Lynchburg and Danville and all of those areas that were connected by coal mines and railroads, all of those areas were starting to need enslaved people to produce industry.
5: So when I think of a life insurance policy, I think of it as an asset that benefits the family of the deceased. Did these policies benefit the enslaved people or their families at all?
4: Oh, definitely not. The policies benefited the enslaver and the companies that had the insurable interest.
5: The other thing that kind of is confusing to me is, you know, I think of life insurance policies as something that would be denied to a person who's at high risk of death or injury. How would an enslaved person whose whole life is so precarious, how do they qualify at all for a life insurance policy?
4: So the reason for enslaved life insurance is because of the risk. It's because the enslaver and the corporations knew that there is a finite amount of time that they could utilize their resources, which was human labor. And so they needed the monetary financial protection so that when their enslaved person did pass away, they had the financial backing and the capital to either purchase another enslaved or use that money elsewhere.
5: So, Michelle, in the ad that you read, it was mentioned that these life insurance policies were good for between 1 and 7 years. What was the lifespan of people once they had been sent to work in these industrial environments?
4: So in the records, the financial records that I have looked at, there you don't see that type of information because it was all centered around financial versus personable, personal or versus family.
5: There was a whole quote-unquote Negro examination document that physicians used to assess the value of enslaved people. What kinds of things were they looking for?
4: Yeah, they were conducting what we'd recognize as a medical examination, but its purpose was for underwriting. You would see questions like age and occupation, physical condition, measurements, height and weight. So think about what's happening here. Medicine is being used to help determine whether the financial institutions should assume risk on the person's life. And the body became the actuarial evidence so that one of the places where medicine and finance meets is this Negro examination document. And at the end of the document, the medical examiner was basically saying, yes, this person can get life insurance on them. We go back to the general agent being the medical examiner. So the general agent wants to get the insurance policy because they get paid off of, you know, writing insurance policies. And in order for the general agent to get the policy accepted, the medical examiner would have to agree to it. So if the medical examiner and the general agent were the same, it's a win-win for the company itself. Not for the enslaved, but just for the person writing the policy.
5: Did these medical examiners and insurance underwriters also enslave people?
4: Yes. I did find some information that there were some medical examiners that did own slaves because the medical examiners were doctors. And if you were of high social status, which was a doctor, then many times the doctors would have enslaved help in their homes or if they had a farm during in their farms. So, yes, there is some documentation.
5: Were most of these enslaved workers men?
4: So in the industrial records that I've been studying, most of the insured were men. The women were, you know, in different kinds of labor, like domestic work, cooking, cleaning. So the insurance market wasn't limited to men. The labor being insured was gendered differently. So you would see women doing one type of work and men doing another.
5: Where did you find these records? How did you know where to even begin looking for them?
4: Being in the industry for over 24 years, life insurance was something that I really enjoyed doing and writing and teaching about. And I came across a life insurance policy for an enslaved person. And that was roughly about 2014. And I was very intrigued about it. And I was like, oh my goodness. So that opened the door to me looking at more policies. So from there, I wanted to see how many policies I could find, and if I could find the descendants of those individuals. It was just a hobby at the time. I was, you know, financial advisor doing genealogy, and I started to do my research. When I really, really got into looking into these really deep records and bonds and things of that nature was literally when I got the fellowship with Virginia Humanities, the HBCU fellowship.
5: One 1860 advertisement offers quote-unquote advice to slave owners. Will you read that for us?
4: Yes. It says, advice to slave owners. Owners of slaves should keep their slaves insured. It will save many heavy losses in a year. Insurance renders slaves permanent property equal to real estate. Slave owners should therefore not neglect this all-important duty, especially when the insurance can be affected so readily and reasonably. Insurance from 1 month to 5 years. You know, what stands out to me about that is insurance is being presented as responsible property management. And the advertisement tells the slaveholders that insuring enslaved people is an all-important duty. And then it makes this extraordinary claim that insurance renders enslaved people permanent property equal to real estate.
5: That's so devastating to me. Permanent property.
4: Yeah. Real estate is permanent in a way a human body can never be. So land doesn't get ill. Land doesn't stop breathing. Land doesn't have a heart. And land can't fail. Land doesn't die, you know?
5: So in this way, it kind of makes the enslaved person valuable to the slaveholder, dead or alive.
4: Oh, absolutely. The enslaver was using the body when the enslaved was alive for free labor. And also when the enslaved passed away, there were other ways that

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1: Medical exams showing that they would use their body for medical information to further medical knowledge. And then, of course, unfortunately, the enslaved family was not probably knowledgeable of this happening. Mm-hmm. Nor did they get compensated for this.
2: It's like a truly dispossessed life, you know. To be an enslaved person, you don't have any free will, really. And then dead or alive, these people are exploiting you. That's really devastating.
1: Absolutely. It really is. When I do find a name, which is very rarely that I find names in some of these medical exams, but when I do mm-hmm. find a name, I try to put the name with the information. I say the name in my presentations. I talk about mm-hmm. a Stephen and a Bob and a Bill, because most of the time you see just a tick mark, and you will see information in a financial ledger, but it does not give the name. And so one of my things that I want to do is, when I do this research, is to say the names so that the names can be, we can hear them and we can say their names mm-hmm. for eternity.
2: What shocked you the most in these records? I would imagine there were probably some really heavy days in the archives.
1: Oh, definitely. Very heavy days. What shocked me the most, I think, was reading about the medical exams and knowing that one in particular, where gentleman M. Beasley, he, in the medical examination, he had cancer. And interestingly, he complained about the cancer in his jaw. He didn't know it was cancer at the time. Mm. And the doctor didn't know it either. He complained about it, and they pulled a tooth, and he went back to work. And he came back and he complained about it again. And by the time they were able to find the cancer in his jaw, there was nothing that could be done. And it was probably about mm-hmm. 6 months. And so they just gave him morphine until he passed away. And they took his body and they did, you know, more research. And they found that it was cancer. You know, and they found out where the cancer was. It was very deeply rooted into his jaw and his eye sockets. So I could not imagine the pain that he endured. So back to your original question, that's one of the biggest things that shocked me, was the medical information that I'm finding about the enslaved and what they had to go through.
2: So you used a phrase, the interlocking elite. Can you speak to that more, that sort of intersection of medicine and finance and the interlocking elite?
1: Yes. So in my research, I talk about the interlocking elite to be, it's similar to today where, you know, there's different classes of people. But back in the 1800s, Virginia was small. Richmond was smaller. And I kept seeing the same names over and over again, but the same names were across different industries. So there was names in life insurance companies, as well as the same names in the railroad companies, which would be the same names in the coal mine companies. So I started to see the overlap of names, and it interests me. One in particular, and his name was John McDaniel, who was the president of the Lynchburg Hose and Fire Insurance Company, and he was also the president of Virginia and Tennessee Railroad at the same time.
2: So he was kind of running things from every angle.
1: Yeah. When I started to follow the individuals, rather than just the institutions, I started to see many people holding authority across all of these industries and enterprises. So that's what I mean by the interlocking elites, the overlapping of leadership.
2: Does this history at all shape what we know today to be the wealth gap between Black and white American families?
1: Well,

0: can't say that the policies built wealth, in particular just the life insurance policies. I want to be careful about saying that because I don't think that we should draw a straight line from one 19th century insurance policy to the bank account of a particular white family today without the genealogical and financial evidence to prove it. But what we can document is the economic structure. So enslaved people generated labor and income while being prohibited from accumulating the wealth that their labor produced. The insurance added another layer of financial protection in the financial system. So if an enslaved worker died, insurance could help protect the capital of the policyholder. It also transfers some of the financial risk of death from the enslaver or the business to the insurance company. And that mattered because wealth isn't built only by making the money. It's built by protecting the capital from the loss. So that's where insurance comes in. It protected the capital, and if there was a loss, it protected that loss.
1: Do any of these life insurance companies exist today?
0: So the ones that I did, that I was doing the research on, a lot of them closed in 1865, 1867. Baltimore Life, I know, did. But the New York Life Insurance Company is still in existence today. They were known as Nautilus Life Insurance Company. Aetna was around back then as well. So some of the larger companies are still around, as well as some of the railroad companies and, you know, coal mines and some of the milling companies. So it's interesting to see the connection between 1830 to 1865 to 2026.
1: Well, Michelle Oliver, thank you so much for sharing your insights with me today on With Good Reason.
0: Thank you.
1: Michelle Oliver is a financial genealogist. She received a Virginia Humanities HBCU Scholars Fellowship. With Good Reason is produced by Virginia Humanities, which acknowledges the Monacan Nation, the original people of the land and waters of our home in Charlottesville, Virginia. 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This is a charitable trust created by the will of acclaimed 20th century artist Joseph Cornell that honors the memory of the artist and his younger brother Robert. Special thanks to Chioke Iansen at the Institute for Contemporary Art at Virginia Commonwealth University, where some of this episode was recorded. Special thanks also to Ben Dolly at Virginia Public Media for recording assistance. Our production team is Sarah McConnell, Allison Quantz, and Matt Darrow. 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I'm Lauren Francis. 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

0: 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We're not looking for slogans or cheerleading for candidates. 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
2: On last week's Wait, Wait, Josh Gondelman said he wasn't planning on visiting George Lucas's new museum anytime soon.
3: I'm excited for like 25 years from now when George Lucas opens a way worse museum and is like, this is the museum I've always wanted to go.
2: Exactly. I'm Peter Sagal. 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
4: President Trump urged Ohio voters yesterday to help Republicans keep control of Congress. Both parties are facing competitive races in next month's midterms. Trump goes to Nebraska on Monday. The Supreme Court begins its new term tomorrow. The justices will hear a major case over whether oil companies can face lawsuits seeking damages related to climate change. The outcome could affect similar lawsuits across the country. The president of Cornell University is promising greater transparency about the university's handling of rape allegations. The school's trustees will announce this week which outside law firm will independently review Cornell's response. I'm Windsor Johnston, NPR News in Washington.

0: This is Week in Edition from NPR News. I'm Aisha Roscoe.
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3: 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I'm Layla Faldin, host of Morning Edition. 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
6: Headlines. President Trump is pressing Senate Republicans to make daylight saving time permanent. The Sunshine Protection Act would end twice yearly clock changes. Trump is targeting Republican Senator Tom Cotton, who opposes it. The Coast Guard has located debris from a Canadian medical plane off the coast of Nantucket. Six people were aboard the flight from Bermuda to Boston when the plane went missing Saturday morning. President Trump heads to Grand Island, Nebraska. Tomorrow, he'll campaign for Republican Senator Pete Ricketts a little more than a month before the November midterms. I'm Windsor Johnston, NPR News in Washington.

0: You've been listening to Weekend Edition Sunday here on 88.9 WEKU. Good morning. Coming up on 10 o'clock, stay with us for Away With Words coming up next.
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4: I went to Europe for the first time in 2021, November, within London. I had a pint with a friend. He suggests we go see another friend. And as we're riding around in the city that night, they're showing me around. They use this word FAFF, F-A-F-F.
5: I used to always hear this expression in my family. 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
6: I'm of a fearsome mind to throw my arms around every living librarian who crosses my path on behalf of the souls they never knew they saved.
7: Coming up next on Away With Words.
8: Learning how to drive and having fun, spinning the car around in the gravel or out in the field, we called that gutting donuts.
9: Live from NPR News in Washington, I'm Windsor Johnston. The lawyer representing Jane Doe in the Cornell rape case says students at other schools are contacting him. Thomas Jiffra says they've described sexual assaults they reported to their colleges. Some told him their complaints were never followed up on. Speaking to CNN, Jiffra says those accounts point to a problem that extends beyond Cornell.
7: I've received many emails from students, not just at Cornell, at other schools, saying that they were sexually assaulted on campus. They made complaints and it wasn't followed up on. And that's the real scary part. This isn't just a Cornell problem. This is a college-wide problem. I've heard from women as far back as 40 years ago saying they were raped in a fraternity house, and not at Cornell, at different places. And I think that's the important part of this case, is we're learning as a society that college sexual assault is a huge problem.
9: The president of Cornell University released a video message on Saturday pledging transparency as the investigation moves forward. Supreme Court Justice Samuel Alito says he's considered retiring. NPR's Kerry Johnson reports on fresh interviews with the justice as he promotes his new book.
10: Justice Alito tells CBS News he's considered retiring from the court. Alito, who's 76 years old, was appointed by President George W. Bush. He's already served 20 years on the Supreme Court and written major decisions reversing the right to abortion and paring back the Voting Rights Act. Any justice's decision to retire before 2028 could set off a political tug of war. Senate Republicans famously refused to even meet with President Obama's nominee, Merrick Garland, because they said it was too close to an election. Kerry Johnson, NPR News.
9: A planned release of emergency oil reserves could help ease pressure on global diesel markets. NPR's Julia Simon reports G7 leaders agreed on Friday to release 100 million barrels of oil and refined products over the next 4 months.
11: In recent weeks, diesel prices have reached record highs, pushed up by shortages and damage to refineries in the Middle East. and Russia, as Ukrainian drone strikes continue to hit Russian refineries. Last month, diesel topped $6.50 a gallon here in the U.S. For context, diesel was around $3.75 in September of last year. That's more than 70% lower. Diesel prices are even higher in some European countries. Earlier, President Trump had threatened to cut off U.S. diesel exports, which both American oil companies and European leaders opposed. Julia Simon, NPR News.
9: This is NPR. In Ethiopia, federal forces have entered the capital of the Tigray region after over a week of intense fighting. The Tigray People's Liberation Front has retreated from the city, as Emmett Livingstone reports.
12: Videos on social media showed truckloads of troops entering Mekele, the capital of the Tigray region, waving Ethiopian flags. It's a huge setback for the Tigray People's Liberation Front, or TPLF, which launched what it called a defensive war against the federal government on September 23rd. The two sides already fought a civil war between 2020 and 2022, estimated to have killed 600,000 people. Tensions were left to fester, then erupted into a new round of conflict last month. Amid intense fighting, pro-government forces captured strategic towns in the Tigray region this week. They then announced they had captured Mekele's airport, and on Sunday said they were already pushing north of the regional capital. The TPLF appears to have abandoned the city without a fight. For NPR News, I'm Emmett Livingstone.
9: The Supreme Court opens its new term tomorrow with a case that could shape whether communities can sue oil and gas companies over climate change. Officials in Boulder County, Colorado, want the companies to help pay for damage from disasters linked to a warming climate. It's one of dozens of governments across the country bringing similar lawsuits with billions of dollars at stake. The energy companies argue that climate change is a global issue that should not be decided in state courts. I'm Windsor Johnston, NPR News in Washington.
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14: You're listening to Away with Words, the show about language and how we use it. I'm Grant Barrett.
15: And I'm Martha Barnett. I want to recommend a book that's been around for a few years, but I never tire of going back to it. It's called The Public Library, A Photographic Essay, and it's a celebration of America's public libraries. It features 150 gorgeous photos by Robert Dawson, and it also has essays contributed by Bill Moyers, Ann Patchett, Anne Lamott, and others. But, Grant, my favorite line in the whole book is from Barbara Kingsolver. In her essay, she writes about how her local librarian helped her catch the scent of a world beyond anything she'd ever imagined. And she says getting to read about other people's lives snapped her out of her surly adolescence. And she writes, "I'm of a fearsome mind to throw my arms around every living librarian who crosses my path on behalf of the souls they never knew they saved."
14: Oh, I love that. A fearsome mind to throw my arms around librarians. And it helps that one of them is my mother-in-law, who is a lovely woman.
15: Oh, yeah?
14: Yeah, she's a great librarian. And she worked for years at a great library in Grinnell, Iowa.
15: No kidding.
14: When you first started talking, Martha, I thought you were going to say, there's a building that I keep going back to, and it's the public library, because that's true for me and my family. When we travel, not only do we go to museums and parks and zoos, we also often go to libraries, sometimes just in between other appointments, just to see what they are. And sometimes they're ordinary buildings, sometimes they're amazing, but sometimes they're astonishingly wonderful, with little exhibits in the foyer of local art and local authors. And sometimes the children's reading areas are so adorable. They're with so much care taken, and little crafts that the kids have done with whoever is in charge of the area. And they have such personality, and it's a great way to get a read on a community and a town that sometimes you don't get even at the local museum.
15: Well, if you'd like to share a story of a librarian who's made a difference for you, or a library that's made a difference for you, give us a call, 877-929-9673, or send us an email. The address is words@waywardradio.org.
14: Hello, you have a way with words.
8: Hey, this is Todd from Western Kentucky.
14: Hello, Todd from Western Kentucky. What's up?
8: Hey, I have a couple of phrases. Quick backstory, growing up in the South, learning how to drive and having fun, spinning the car around in the gravel or out in the field, we called that gutting donuts. And anyone you ask is going to tell you that. Hey, what do you call that? Oh, we call it cutting donuts. So in the early to mid 80s, I was able to take a trip out to Wessington Springs, South Dakota, pheasant hunting with a friend. And just in conversation out there one evening, we had a Suburban we were driving around in, and one of the locals said, we need to go spin some cookies. And my friend and I had no idea what they were talking about, and we couldn't understand.
14: Spin
8: and
14: some cookies.
8: They kept on spinning cookies. And so the short of it was, finally we said, oh, you mean cutting donuts? And they were like, what do you mean cutting donuts? And so we finally figured it out that, you know, in our part of the United States it was called cutting donuts, and in their part of the world it was spinning cookies. And I just have always marveled over that. The fact that they're two pastries that I enjoy.
6: And they're both round. How about that?
14: Yeah, they go around. No. Todd, I am struck by the fact that in the middle of pheasant hunting in South Dakota, someone felt the sudden urge to go to cut donuts or to spin some cookies.
8: Well, you got to realize that if the birds are not flying, you know, you got to have some kind of fun, right?
6: Well, Todd, we also need to know what your preferred surface is. Do you like just dirt or what?
8: Well, you know, gravel's great because, you know, it slings it all over, but it's probably pretty hard on the paint too. But, I mean, dirt, grass. I don't do many donuts anymore. I guess the last donuts I did was a number of years back when my kids were young and there was a little snow on the ground. And we were leaving to go to some families for Christmas, and I took off down the hill in the four-wheel drive and spun it around a couple of times, and the kids just loved it. You know, my wife didn't enjoy it as much as they did, but yeah.
6: Well, Todd, I got to tell you, I'm from Kentucky, too, and I always heard it as doing donuts. Cutting donuts is a new one on me.
8: Okay, yeah. Doing donuts. Yep, yeah. I'll go with that.
6: Doing donuts is all over the country. And cutting cookies is a new one on me, too. Making cookies,
8: yeah,
6: spinning
8: cookies.
6: I think those are the two main ones, but there's also the term pull a Brody. Do you know that one? Let's go pull some Brodies.
8: Pull a Brody. No, I never heard of pulling a Brody. Who's Brody?
6: Steve Brody, back in 1886, was a New York City bookmaker who supposedly tried to win a bet by jumping off the Brooklyn Bridge. And a friend of his picked him up out of the water, but everybody always suspected that what actually happened was they threw a dummy off the Brooklyn Bridge, and then it just looked like he had jumped off the bridge. And so to pull a Brody, named after Steve Brody, came to mean taking a fall or faking something or doing some kind of stunt that was foolhardy, which, you know, could apply to doing donuts in somebody's front yard.
14: Especially if it's the mayor.
6: Yeah.
8: Fantastic. I have marveled over that ever since I heard it. The fact that, you know, it pastries, you know, number one, and
6: yeah,
8: doing a donut or cutting a donut or spinning cookies, it's pretty funny. You know, it's like where at what state did they decide they didn't like donuts anymore and they wanted to go cookies, you know?
6: I'm surprised nobody spins a pizza, you know, or cuts
14: right?
6: A pizza.
14: Right. New Jersey and New York, maybe, if they spin a pizza.
8: Well, I think I'm going to migrate into doing a Brody. So
14: that's a good one. Todd, thank you so much for your call and sharing your thoughts and memories. Really appreciate it.
6: Yeah, thanks for the sweet question.
8: Thank you so much.
14: All right, bye-bye.
8: Enjoy the show. Bye-bye.
14: Okay, bye-bye.
6: Bye, Todd.
14: We love the regionalisms, not just in the United States, but Canada and Mexico and wherever you happen to be. Share yours with us. You know, you've traveled somewhere, you moved somewhere, you went to school in another province or state, and they said something different, but you knew what they meant. Those are the things we want to hear about. 877-929-9673 is toll-free in the United States and Canada. And, you know, we have numbers in the UK and Mexico, and you can find those and a bunch of other ways to reach us on our website at waywardradio.org/contact.
15: Hello, you have a way with words.
16: Hi, this is Rebecca from Charlotte, North Carolina. I have a question that has been going around in my head for decades, and that is, I'm from the eastern part of North Carolina, and when I was a child, I've got three older brothers and lots of cousins, but my grandmother, who was born in 1897, so she was already older when I was born, but whenever she would take care of us and we were going to go outside or go to a friend's house or play in the woods or something, she never said, watch out for those snakes or be careful crossing the road or any direct thing like that. She always just said, be particular. And I've never heard it anywhere else, and I just wonder where that might come from.
15: I can just picture her like out on the porch with her hands on her hips, maybe, or arms crossed.
16: Yeah, she's very, very stoic, very stoic.
15: Stoic, okay. And she was advising all of you to be particular. That's such an interesting usage of the word particular. And it's something that you will hear in the South and the South Midlands of the United States. And it does mean, as you suggested, to be careful or cautious. You know, be particular when you cross the street. And it goes back to the idea of particular meaning precise or fastidious or exacting. You're just paying extra attention, and it's just a really beautiful way to advise that. Do you use it now?
16: No, but I think I might, because it's been on my mind for a while now.
15: Yeah, I just think it's a lovely linguistic heirloom. I'd love to see you carry it on.
16: Well, do you know where it comes from?
15: Well, yeah, the word particular itself goes way back. It goes all the way back to Latin. It has to do with a little bitty part. It comes from words that mean little part, and it has to do
16: particulate.
15: Particulate. Particle. Just being very exacting about little things. And I know that we've seen be particular around in the southern United States since at least the mid-19th century.
14: Mm-hmm. Yeah, and you also hear it in southern Appalachia. So by South Midlands, that's like the southern part. It's kind of like what touches the northern part of the South. So people who are listening in those regions may have heard it as well.
16: Well, I really appreciate your answer, and I like it a lot. It really makes so much sense.
15: I agree with you completely. I think it's just really beautiful.
16: Well, I thank you so much. And y'all be particular.
14: We will. Take care of yourself.
15: You too,
14: be particular,
15: Rebecca.
14: As well. Bye-bye.
16: Okay. Thank you so much. Bye-bye.
15: Bye-bye.
14: We know you've got generations of experience in the language that you speak. Sometimes it's your grandparents. Sometimes it's horizontal. It's what your cousin said at a family reunion. Or maybe it's distant family that you met just once. We'd like to hear how your family talks, whether it's in your own home or it's in the home of somebody you visited in another country. Call us, 877-929-9673, email words at waywardradio.org, or if you're somewhere else in the world besides North America, you can find lots of ways to reach us on our website at waywardradio.org.
15: We heard from Sally Shea in Richardson, Texas. Sally writes that her mother's name before marrying was Mary Chevalier, and her middle name was a family name, Knight, K-N-I-G-H-T, and that made her full name Mary Knight Chevalier. And of course, all the folks who speak French who are listening right now are probably smiling, because in French, Chevalier means Knight, which makes her mother's name Mary Knight Knight.
14: So it's like Mary K-N-I-G-H-T, K-N-I-G-H-T. Mary Knight Knight.
15: Maya Mazzo's best friend was named Irene Goodnight. There was a whole family of Goodnights, and her best friend was the oldest, Irene.
14: Irene Goodnight. Yeah, and that's a song, right?
15: It is indeed.
14: Sing that for me, Martha.
15: No, thanks.
14: Well, if you want to sing Irene Goodnight into our voicemail, the number is 877-929-9673. 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
15: More about what you say and why you say it. Stick around for more of Away with Words.

0: Away with Words continues here on 88.9 WEKU. 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
4: You're listening to Away with Words, the show about language and how we use it. I'm Grant Barrett.
5: And I'm Martha Barnett. And joining us now is our quiz guy, John Chinesky. Hey, John.
6: Hey, Martha. Hey, Grant. How are you guys?
4: Hey, bud.
6: We've done quizzes before about homophones and, of course, and homonyms, I'm sure. I've lost count. But I think this is the first time I've attempted a quiz about homographs. Now, as you know, homographs are two words that are spelled the same, but have different meanings and sometimes often different pronunciations. All the pairs we're talking about today have different pronunciations. For example, suppose I commissioned a painting of the planets, but the artist included the imaginary lines about which each planet rotated. I might ask him to get rid of those, then I'd have to wait while he axes.
5: Mm-hmm.
6: Got it? Mm-hmm. Yeah. Now, that's not a good example, I know, but I've saved the best for the quiz. So here we go.
4: Okay.
6: I was watching a movie about a medieval siege of a castle, and they had these tall, multi-tiered constructions on wheels which were yanked up to the castle walls. And what would you call a serf whose job it was to pull along one of these portable, mast-like structures?
4: A serf who pulled one of these structures, they would be...
6: Yeah.
4: Is this a military term?
6: No. This is just a common word. What do you call a tall structure, multi-tiered structure?
4: It's not the name of the surf. It's the name of the structure?
5: Oh.
6: Well, we're going to say what it is this guy is doing.
5: I know what it is.
4: Oh, I see.
6: What do you got,
5: Martha? It's a tower tower.
6: He's a tower tower. Yes, nicely done.
4: Gotcha.
6: All right. Hey, remember those novelty fish trophies that used to sing songs? And suppose you purchased one and you found you had a very, very low vocal range. What is that?
5: Yeah.
4: It's a bass.
5: Bass.
6: Bass bass, yeah. If you're a ship's captain with a certain flair, you might eschew a figure of a woman for the prow of your ship, but instead opt for a colorful ribbon tied in a fancy knot. What's that?
4: A bow bow?
6: A bow bow, yeah. Or bow for your bow. A bow bow. I'm writing a book about the periodic table, including short articles for each of the elements. What I need is a strong opener for the article about the heavy metal whose atomic number is 82. What would that be?
5: Lead lead? Lead lead?
6: My lead lead, yes, exactly.
5: Not that I know all the elements. I was just thinking
6: about
5: that
6: word.
5: Well,
6: you happen to know that one. Very good. Now we all know what number 82 is. There we go. You know how they say time flies when you're having fun? Well, I've only been with you guys for about 60 seconds, but it seems like a very, very, very tiny amount of time. What's that?
4: A minute.
6: A minute minute, yes. Now, of course, we live in the future. When I was in grade school, I had to create dioramas and show them on my desk. Now, my kids can make them online and use a computer to display images of them on the wall. What does it do?
5: Project projects?
6: Yes, it projects projects. Nicely done. And those are my homographs for today. I hope you like them.
5: You were great, John. Thanks.
4: This show's about language and everything related to it. Give us a call. We'll talk about it. Slang, new words, grammar, something weird you heard, something the grandkids said, something you said. 877-929-9673 or email us words@waywardradio.org.
5: Hello, you have a way with words.
7: Hey, this is Jeffrey May. I'm calling from Montreal. And I used to live in Nova Scotia, and my God, there are many, many regionalisms from the Maritimes in Canada. People use the word some, S-O-M-E, to mean something like very or quite or really, like, that's some good, or she's some pretty. And if they want to emphasize that a little bit, they might say, she's right some pretty. So these are things I've never heard anywhere else in North America, but it certainly sounds like Nova Scotia when I hear that.
5: Yeah, you definitely hear that in Nova Scotia. Mm-hmm. Of course, there it's some cold a lot of the time,
7: yeah.
5: Right?
7: Or... Yeah, some windy, I'll tell you. It's very windy.
5: Anything else fun you heard there?
7: Well, the more peculiar one was the following. And I don't know if you know about this or if you've heard it anywhere else, but a very big inhalation when people are saying, yeah, so, and that really is so Nova Scotian. So you're having a conversation with somebody. You know, you're it's almost like you're hiccuping. Like, you know, you're having a conversation and somebody's agreeing with you and they'll go, and you hardly hear anything except the inhalation. And that's so peculiar and so cool.
4: Oh, yeah. That's called a pulmonic ingressive. And it's definitely a characteristic of Newfoundland and Labrador English as well as the Nova Scotia. Again, that same part of the country.
7: Mm. So you've heard about that one.
4: Yeah, we have heard about that. There's a book by Sandra Clark, Newfoundland and Labrador English, and she talks about this. She's done research on it, and she talks about her research and what others have found out about this feature. And mm-hmm. she says, like, much of the regionalisms and specialness of the speech of the maritime provinces and other provinces nearby, it probably comes from British and Irish and Northern Europe heritage. But you can also hear that in the Atlantic provinces, in the Ottawa Valley, and in Maine. Mm-hmm. And there's a story in a book called From Clerks to Corpora. It's a collection of linguistic essays. The essay is by Peter Sundqvist, but he repeats a story about how the stereotypical Mainer, that is people from Maine, also mm-hmm. do this. And they're stereotyped as saying aya or aya. But that's actually a rendering of the Mainer's use of the pulmonic ingressive. And in this story, he talks about how a medical doctor from Kentucky who was working in Maine, in down east Maine, as they call it, he asked this Mainer patient if he's well, and the patient does that pulmonic ingressive, and it sounds like, like that. And the doctor hears what he thinks is a gasp for breath and
7: that's
4: becomes
7: right.
4: concerned about the patient's health, not realizing
7: right.
4: it's just a way of saying yes.
7: Yep. It's pretty cool.
4: But the thing about this pulmonic ingressive, it's not only yes, it's a discourse particle. Discourse particles are little bits of reactive sound or speech that we drop into conversation. And they're not full grammatical utterances. They can have a lot of roles, but often they just show that we're paying attention, and they can say things like yeah, no, or mm, like they just mm-hmm. kind of, it's a sound we make to say, yeah, I'm following along.
7: Yep. So that's pretty cool.
4: The phrase that you want to Google if you want to find out more than you could possibly stand about it is pulmonic ingressive, PULMONIC INGRESSIVE, pulmonic ingressive.
5: Yeah, it's
7: I will
5: pulmonic,
7: check it out.
5: Like pulmonary.
4: Yeah.
7: Right, I got that. And a friend of mine from down home in Nova Scotia told me about a book which I'm going to pick up when I was asking him about this, and it's called The Blue Noser's Book of Slang, and if you don't know about that one, that might be one
5: Ooh.
7: For both of us to check out.
5: That sounds
4: make
5: good.
4: A note and
7: it's called
4: find
7: How
4: it.
7: To Talk Nova Scotian.
4: Thank you so much for your time. We
7: well,
4: really appreciate it.
7: It's really been fun talking with you.
4: All right, take care now. Bye-bye.
7: Take care, bye.
5: Call us 877-929-9673.

0: heard from Paula Egan Wright in Cheyenne, Wyoming. Paula teaches music, and last week she was introducing a group of three-year-olds to a song about birds. And she held up a little finger puppet with a long beak and asked if they knew what kind of bird that was. And one little girl said, "That's a honeybird." I love that. Instead of hummingbird.
1: Oh, a honeybird. That makes a lot of sense. A honeybird.
0: And you know how those childhood misunderstandings just get lodged in your vocabulary? We have a lot of honeybirds outside our window because we have a couple of feeders. So that's what I'm calling them from now on. Thank you, Paula.
1: And the sweet stuff that you feed them is a little like honey.
0: Yeah,
1: so it kind of makes sense.
0: It makes sense.
1: We love the sweet things that children say. If you've got some to share, 877-929-9673. That's toll-free in the United States and Canada. 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
0: Hey there, you have a way with words.
2: Oh, hi. My name is Hannah Roark. I'm calling from Shreveport, Louisiana.
0: Oh, we're glad to have you, Hannah.
2: Well, I used to always hear this expression in my family. When someone was being mischievous and you wanted to very gently scold them, you might call them Cooter Brown. And as I've noticed down through the years, in pop culture, you might say that someone was drunk as Cooter Brown. My mom and I were just wondering, you know, where that expression came from. I've since then I've asked people from around different parts of the South, have you ever heard anyone referred to as Cooter Brown? And like, yeah, usually when they're drunk. And I was like, oh, man. I just really wondered what the origin of that is and what the story is.
0: So she would use it when somebody was misbehaving. Like, how much were they misbehaving?
2: It was very, very gentle scolding. Mm-hmm. Like, if you were, standing on your head, you know, say, okay, Cooter Brown.
1: Gotcha.
0: Quit showing off.
2: Yeah.
1: So Cooter, just so everyone's clear, CooterBrown, Cooter Brown.
2: That is what I would presume, yes.
1: Yeah, so the drunk is Cooter Brown. Sometimes it's high as Cooter Brown or as fast as Cooter Brown, but a lot of times things are being compared to Cooter Brown. There are a couple different stories to tell here. The first one, let's say right off the bat, we're not sure who Cooter Brown is. Now, I've got some theories.
2: Okay.
1: We've talked about this on the show before, but I've got a little bit more than the last couple times we've talked about it. And one of those things is that there was a paper now defunct in Nashville called the Nashville Banner that in the mid-1930s started using Cooter Brown as kind of a columnist's crutch, where he was an invented character, kind of like a Joe Sixpack, who the columnist could use to spout everyday wisdom. You know, Cooter Brown says, you know, why don't people do this? Or Cooter Brown thinks the political situation is that. And it's interesting that this was in 1934, 1935, that this happened in Nashville. And not far away in Memphis, somebody sent a column from Memphis to a newspaper in Atlanta in 1936 using the expression deader than Cooter Brown, which is where we have this first comparison of Cooter Brown. So both of these from Tennessee. And so these two early uses of Cooter Brown are interesting because they're both from Tennessee, but I don't know that that means anything because these kind of coincidences happen. And there are a lot of Cooter Browns that you can find in old newspapers doing things like getting arrested or going to court or just being mentioned as participating in this event or that event, and Cootie Browns as well. Sometimes you will actually see people talking about drunker than Cootie Brown, C-O-O-T-I-E. Langston Hughes uses this expression in some of his writing a couple different times in 1944 and 1950. But I mention all of this to say, I'm not even sure that this is the origin of it. Because I think the more important thread when we're trying to get to the root of Cooter Brown is an older expression, drunk as a coot, or drunk as a cooter, or drunk as a cootie, which is about 200 years old.
2: Wow.
1: And this expression is probably originally American, dates back to the 1820s. And their first expression that we know from the Dictionary of Americanisms is drunk as a cooter.
0: Isn't a cooter a snapping turtle, too?
1: Sometimes it is, especially in Florida. Yeah.
0: Yeah, I could see one of those, you know, in the drink.
1: But it's not, again, it's not clear ever what people meant when they talked about a cootie or a cooter. Sometimes it's just the vague other, you know, just comparing it to something that must be ridiculous or amazing or beyond the pale.
2: Wow.
1: So that's what we know, Hannah. If you want to do your own digging, I highly recommend spending a little money on a newspaper database or just going to the Library of Congress and looking at the Chronicling of America digitized newspapers and seeing what you can find for yourself. I have looked at them for this expression and for Cooter Brown and found some stuff, but maybe you'll find something I didn't.
2: Amazing. Well, thank you so much. I really appreciate it. And I'll do that. I'll follow up on it.
1: Yeah, our pleasure. And let us know if you find anything that we haven't mentioned.
2: I sure will. Thank you so much.
1: Bye-bye.
0: If there's a word or phrase that's puzzled you, we'd love to talk with you about it. Call us, 877-929-9673, or send us an email about it. The address is words@waywardradio.org.
1: Hello, you have a way with words.
3: Hello, this is Kara. I'm from Charlotte, North Carolina.
1: Hi, Kara. Welcome to the show.
3: Well, thanks. Thanks very much. So I had a question. I had an experience that happened to me really last year. So I'm from the South, and I went up to visit a couple of friends in Canada, Canadian friends. I'd only been there once before, briefly, you know, to visit Niagara Falls. So anyway, went up there, and they lived in New Brunswick. And it was late October and cold, and so they took me to a Tim Hortons, right? I loved that. It was great. Went to the Tim Hortons, and they had all sorts of merchandise there. And so I thought, oh, well, I'm going to get a hat. So I got a coffee, and then I asked for a toboggan. And the lady, the cashier, she looked at me, and she said, what? She was really surprised. I said, a toboggan. And I pointed to it. And, of course, at that time, everybody laughed. Nobody knew what I was talking about. I finally, of course, I doubled down at that point. I said, the toboggan, the thing you put on your head. And they figured out they figured out what I was talking about. And they, you know, they gave me the toboggan, the beanie, the knitted hat. And they told me that's not what it's called there. But they... Yeah, so that was a bit of a culture shock. And when I left, I realized probably that's only known as a toboggan in the South, but that's always what I've heard it called. So I just wondered, what's up with the toboggan? It's called a toque there, right? A toque.
1: A toque,
0: mm-hmm. Yeah.
1: A
0: toque.
2: Mm-hmm.
0: In a lot of places, a toboggan is a long, flat-bottom sled. So the question is, which came first, toboggan the sled or toboggan the hat? And the answer is that the word for the sled came first. Toboggan, meaning a long, flat-bottomed wooden sled, comes from similar words for this type of sled in the Algonquian family of languages. And speakers of Canadian French adapted this word into their own language in the late 17th century. And eventually it found its way into English. And by the late 1800s, English speakers were describing the kind of knitted hat that you'd wear to keep warm while you're on a toboggan as a toboggan cap or a toboggan hat, meaning often it was the kind of hat that is a woolen hat that's really long, goes down your back, comes to a point. And eventually the cap or the hat was dropped and people just talked about wearing a toboggan on their head.
1: And here we are with Kara on the phone.
2: Mm-hmm.
0: You do hear toboggan used for a knitted hat in the South and the South Midlands through Kentucky and Tennessee and Arkansas and Louisiana and Oklahoma, but it also appears in a strip across the inland north from New York State to all the way out to the coast of Washington State. And sometimes in the South, it's just called a boggan, B-O-G-G-A-N or B-O-G-G-I-N.
2: Yeah, I think I've heard that too. That's right. I'm sure that wouldn't have made things any clearer, though, if I had actually said that when I went in.
0: That probably would have been worse.
2: Yeah, exactly. Well, that clears it up.
1: Well, there's another little bit here that we might add to why the hat took the name. It might not just be because you wore the cold weather hat while you were on the toboggan. Some of the toboggans have a curved front that kind of curves up. Imagine an elf shoe curving up. This is where you might put your hands and hold on while you're sliding down the hill. And some of these original hats were curved back in the back. That long part that Martha was talking about that had the tassel or bell on the end was curved back in a similar fashion. So they kind of had a shape that was reminiscent of that shape of the sled.
3: Oh, how interesting. I had no idea.
0: Well, we appreciate your calling.
1: Thanks
3: so much. Take Bye-bye. Care. Bye-bye.
1: Those cultural counters where you go to another country and you say something and they say something and you both laugh because you realize you don't quite understand each other, those are our bread and butter. 877-929-9673 is a toll-free number in Canada and the United States. And you can email us from anywhere in the world, of course, words@waywardradio.org.
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1: You're listening to Away with Words, the show about language and how we use it. I'm Grant Barrett.
0: And I'm Martha Barnett. E.B. White is well known for children's books like Charlotte's Web and Stuart Little, as well as lots of essays. But he was also a prolific letter writer. And there's one from the book Letters of Note, which was compiled by Sean Usher, that I really like and wanted to share. It's a response to a Mr. Nadeau who wrote to E.B. White in 1973. And Mr. Nadeau, whoever he was feeling especially pessimistic about the future of the human race. And here's White's response to that. Dear Mr. Nadeau, as long as there is one upright man, as long as there is one compassionate woman, the contagion may spread and the scene is not desolate. Hope is the thing that is left to us in a bad time. I shall get up Sunday morning and wind the clock as a contribution to order and steadfastness. Sailors have an expression about the weather. They say, the weather is a great bluffer. I guess the same is true of our human society. Things can look dark, then a break shows in the clouds, and all is changed, sometimes rather suddenly. It is quite obvious that the human race has made a queer mess of life on this planet. But as a people, we probably harbor seeds of goodness that have lain for a long time, waiting to sprout when the conditions are right. Man's curiosity, his relentlessness, his inventiveness, his ingenuity have led him into deep trouble. We can only hope that the same traits will enable him to claw his way out. Hang on to your hat. Hang on to your hope, and wind the clock, for tomorrow is another day. Sincerely, E.B. White. And Grant, I thought, despite the dated references to man doing this and man doing that, I really appreciated this letter, just the hope that he conveyed.
1: Yeah, and the message is all the more reinforced by the beautiful writing.
0: Yeah, not a word wasted. He always emphasized that as a writer, and I think he didn't waste a word here.
1: No, and he took care with it to craft a message instead of just saying, you know, buck up, brother. He spent time with this to get it right. I wonder if E.B. White needed that message as much for himself as he did for his correspondent. Mm. I wonder, because we all have those moments where we feel like, oh, it's all going to heck in a handbasket.
0: Yeah. And there was something I thought really wonderful about how he talks about winding the clock. You know, it's we don't do that anymore, but it's that same idea of just going through the motions. Sometimes you just have to put one foot in front of the other and do those quotidian things. And as he says, you know, the clouds finally part.
1: Right. But it's not just the quotidian things, but the quotidian things that prepare for the coming day with the expectation that it will appear.
0: Yeah, that's a really good point.
1: We'll share that book, Letters of Note by Sean Usher, on the website. And if you've got something beautiful that you've read, a paragraph, a sentence, an idiom, a proverb, we would love to see it so we can share it with others too. Words@waywardradio.org or call us on the phone. It's toll free in the United States and Canada, 877-929-9673.
0: Hello, you have a way with words.
9: Hi there. My name is Nathan. I'm calling from Omaha, Nebraska. I was just calling about Bags Not, and it comes from the show Bluey.
1: All right, set this up for us. You gotta tell us a little bit more about this.
0: Yeah, tell us about Bluey.
9: There's a kid's show, and I believe it's Australian, and it's called Bluey. And my wife and I started watching it, and then we had our first child. She's now a year and a half old. And she walks up and she goes, Bluey, Bluey, Bluey. And the new season came out and there was an episode where they said Bags Not. And it obviously meant like, not it. Like, I don't want to do it. And so I looked at my wife a few minutes later. And I checked our daughter's diaper, and I kind of looked up at my wife, and I said, Bags Not. And, yeah, and so that's been kind of an ongoing joke of, like, Bags Not, I don't want to do it. But I started trying to research the history, you know, I can't find anything on Bags Not. I don't know.
1: Oh, my friend, we're going to enlighten you. Bags Not is Australian, but originally it was British and comes from the UK. And there are so many ways to stake a claim like that in English, because that's what this is a version of. Wonderful folklorists Iona and Peter Opie called this sort of thing a part of the children's code of oral legislation, which I think is a perfect description, because so much of childhood is about negotiating your rights with other children, isn't it?
9: Yes.
1: The code of oral legislation. So it's about what's yours, what's mine, what we are arguing about, who has rights, who doesn't have rights. And so this particular notion of bagging something goes back to bagging a trophy or bagging a deer or when you're hunting. So at one point, this bag was literally about adding something to your bag, carrying away your haul in the bag or your score or your catch for the day. And then it was borrowed with the notion of I'm bagging that, meaning I'm taking that. And it's shortened, as children will do or anybody will do. So I bag that or I bags that. And the forms can be, you might just say bags or bagsy or bags I or I bags or baggy mine or the negative, which you're using, Bags Not, which means I don't want that or I refuse that or I'm not taking my turn or I reject that.
9: Okay. Yeah, I'm not going to change that diaper.
1: I'm not going to change that diaper. I don't want my turn. So sometimes it's not about taking a physical thing. It's about taking an opportunity bagsy, which means I get to take the next turn on the swing or the slide or what have you.
9: Okay. Awesome. Thank you.
0: Nathan, the next time there's a full diaper, you might mix it up and say bags instead of Bags Not.
1: Yeah. Give your wife a break, dude.
9: For sure. Always. Well, thank you.
1: All right. Take care.
0: Thanks for calling.
9: Cheers.
1: Bye-bye.
0: 877-929-9673. Grant, you recently introduced me to the term lapse lock, which I didn't know.
1: Right. That's the opposite of caps lock. It's when someone types in all lowercase letters even when they shouldn't. Like, no initial caps on sentences, no capitalizing proper nouns.
0: Right. And our conversation prompted this poem, written in all lowercase letters, sent to us by Ted Duffield in Berkeley, California. Lapslock lived in a lowercase town with not so many capitals found. Summer, spring, autumn, winter, he skipped his shifting and held his ground. And Grant, I just love that. All the E.E. Cummings fans out there are thinking of the E.E. Cummings poem that starts out, anyone lived in a pretty how town with up so floating many bells down, spring, summer, autumn, winter, he sang his didn't, he danced his did. I just love that poem, so I was thrilled when Ted sent one about that.
1: Yeah, it's a tribute, right? It's a callback. I love it.
0: Yeah. What's really funny is I've always read that poem really fast. Anyone lived in a pretty how town, but you listen to E.E. Cummings read it. We can link to that on our website. He does it really slowly. I was really surprised.
1: Oh, you've got kind of a jazz patter going when you do yeah. it. Like I can hear the bass line going doo-doo-doo-doo-doo in the background. We appreciate your creative efforts. You know, people send us books they've written, chapters of fanfics. They send us photos of their art. They send us pictures of the things they've made for their cats. And of course, you can send your poems, words@waywardradio.org.
0: Hello, you have a way with words.
10: Hi, this is Lise. I'm originally from Alaska, calling from Spokane.
1: Welcome to the show, Lise. What can we do for you?
10: I've never seen this word in print, but I grew up with it. Us kids were taught this from a very young age, and it was the kushtaka, and it was a creature that's part otter and can shapeshift, and we were told this to not veer out of our little village or camp at night or to the ocean. Otherwise, we would get lured in by the kushtaka, and that was something to be very feared. But I don't know how to spell it, and I haven't seen it in print. It was just an oral story told down to us, but it put the fear of God in us.
1: Can you say the word again for everyone?
10: Kushtaka.
1: Kushtaka. So are you part of any native group?
10: Not in Alaska, no. Just born and raised.
1: Okay, gotcha.
10: It was just told to us from a young age, and to help us stay put.
1: Before I answer your question, I want to say that I'm not part of the native cultures I'm going to talk about. It's not part of my lived experience, but I have done some reading on the cultures I'm going to talk about. But that said, I'm going to refer you to some books that I think will help you, and they are from people who are from those cultures. But from what I understand, the Kushtaka comes from the Haida and Tlingit cultures and beliefs. And it is a being which takes a lot of different forms. It's presented to outsiders and tourists as one thing. It tends to often just show up in books of cryptids and ghost stories as one thing. You know, might find it in television and movies with these particular characteristics that are very unlike. You'll find it in the stories and the histories of the Tlingit and the Haida. But mm-hmm. when you read or listen to the people of those native groups tell their stories, it's something else altogether. Actually, you'll find Kushtaka in a couple place names in Alaska. For example, there's a Kushtaka Lake not far from Katala on the coast, and above it, Kushtaka Ridge and Kushtaka Mountain. And of course, Kushtaka Glacier, or what's left of it, is not far from that. And it's defined in the U.S. Geological Survey maps or records as demon or ghost as far back as 1903. But that's, again, that's an outsider's definition of the word.
10: It depends, yes.
1: Yeah, but it's an oversimplification. So a lot of the stories have to do with drowned people being taken by the land otters and becoming something else, where their souls are taken by the land otters. And or people who died in the woods, their souls would migrate into the land otters, and that the land otters then could understand human speech or even speak. The land otters were invested with this great shaman, or still may be invested with this great shamanistic power, and have this ability to do things with or to people, sometimes helpful, sometimes wicked, sometimes dangerous. It's incredibly complicated, and I can recommend a couple books that you can read more about from people who are part of those native groups if you want. But really, it all boils down to the landowners and all this great power that they were and are said to have. Such power sometimes that even their pelt and their meat was not used, unlike all the other native animals and local animals, which were used for survival and for day-to-day living.
10: Mm-hmm.
1: Look for books edited by or written by Sergei Kan. That's S-E-R-G-E-I-K-A-N. He's got one called The Tlingit and Their Coastal Neighbors. Tlingit is T-L-I-N-G-I-T. Mm-hmm. And another one called The Tlingit Potlatch of the 19th Century. And both of those books talk at length about the cultures in general, but also each of them mentions the Kushtaka and the beliefs surrounding them.
10: That's wonderful. Thank you so much for that background and how I can now kind of dig deeper. I really appreciate it.
1: Yeah, our pleasure. Call again sometime. Take care.
10: Bye-bye. Take care.
1: Bye-bye.
0: 877-929-9673. Hi, you have a way with words.
11: Hi, this is Chris from Hollywood, Florida.
0: Hi, Chris. Welcome.
1: Hi, Chris. What can we do for you?
11: I went to Europe for the first time in 2021, November. Went to Spain. On my way back, I stopped in London.

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1: And I've loved the word ever since. I've looked it up a few times and kind of have gotten some context and some history, but I feel like I still have no idea what I'm talking about. Still use it all the time, but would love some more.
2: Faffing, F-A-F-F, Frank.
1: Uh-huh.
3: And how would you hear it used?
2: Yeah, what did you take it to mean?
1: When he used it, it kind of felt like a bit of maybe procrastination, dilly-dallying, in a sense, or wasting time.
2: Perfect.
1: That's kind of how I've used it.
2: That's it. Exactly right. That's what faffing or faffing about is exactly what it is. It's dawdling, wasting time, dithering, having no purpose or point or even acting ineffectually.
1: Okay, cool.
2: It rose to prominence in British English during the 1980s with shows like Coronation Street, which is kind of a soap opera. But ultimately, mm-hmm. it comes from a pair of English dialect words. In places like Yorkshire, and faff could be used to describe wind or plants blowing in the wind. A faffing wind was a gusty wind, or faffing wheat was swaying wheat, or you faff the chaff of grain in your hands. And before long, you can see in the written record that faff came into figurative use to include, I guess, your breath. You're kind of wasting your breath or wasting your time or energy or making a fuss or to gossip. Just these little gusts of energy or breath that seem to have no point or purpose.
3: Yeah, doing something insubstantial.
2: Yeah, something insubstantial. And I love the form faffment, F-A-F-F-M-E-N-T, which means nonsense or balderdash. What a load of faffment.
3: Enough with this faffment.
2: Faffment. But there's another word, faffle, too, which is possibly related. Faffle is a verb, which originally meant to stutter, but came to mean to work in a slow, delaying, or obstructing way, or to saunter, or to fumble. And that possibly has some reinforcing effect on to faff. And it also spawned a word, fafflement, meaning trifling or unnecessary work. So I guess you could, if there's something you do not want to do and want no part of, you could call it faffment and fafflement.
1: Wow.
2: So. That would be a great name for a law firm. Faffment and Faffament. LTD.
3: Well, Chris, we're delighted that you would call and faff about with us for a bit.
2: Yeah.
1: It's my pleasure and honor to learn about it with you guys. And, I've come to find that sometimes there will be faff.
2: Yeah. Life is full of fafflement. Fafflement and bafflement. Thanks for calling, Chris. Take care.
1: It's my pleasure, guys. Have a great one.
2: All right. Bye-bye.
3: Bye-bye. If you want to faff about with us, give us a call, 877-929-9673. Our team includes senior producer Stephanie Levine, engineer and editor Tim Felton, and quiz guy John Chinesky.
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3: 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I'm Martha Barnett.
2: 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Until next time, goodbye.
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1: Say, like, actually, no, there are readers for this book, and I have found them, and I have reached them. And so you see more writers moving from the self-publishing world into the traditional publishing world because they are able to bring a lot of readers with them. However, there is a big caveat to this, which is that the majority of self-publishing now takes place on Amazon's Kindle Direct platform. And what we found is that self-publishing is not, in fact, this gatekeeperless haven, or in fact, this space where authors have some sort of techno-utopia. In fact, the gatekeepers aren't humans. They're not literary agents. They're just algorithms. We don't know how algorithms are choosing to platform certain books. And every time that writers figure out what an algorithm privileges, whether that is shorter chapters or longer chapters or cliffhangers or seriality, right? Very long books. Every time writers figure that out, books change to write toward that algorithmic privilege. And then the algorithm changes again. And so much of what self-publishing is doing is still trying to appeal to gatekeepers. It's just that those gatekeepers are behind the scenes, written in code at Amazon Kindle Direct Publishing, rather than a literary agent sitting in an office, maybe talking to her assistant.
2: Right. And you prefer your literary gatekeepers to be human.
1: I want a literary gatekeeper who is interested in my taste and my time. People tend to think of gatekeeping as this really dirty word. On the internet, it's become a way of signaling keeping secrets or keeping people out. But I think what the case of Candida Donadio shows us, and Nicole Araji, and so many of the agents that I profile, is that gatekeeping is not simply a matter of closing some doors, but it's a matter of opening others. It's a matter of advocating for the work that you believe in and showing someone not only how to get in the gate, but also what path they should take once they get there. And that work of advocacy that helps a book go from an idea or a manuscript to a product is really important. And when I think about gatekeeping, I think about advocacy. I think about all of the time and work that agents spend fighting for a book and fighting for their writers, which is ultimately another way of fighting for readers and another way of fighting for readership.
2: Laura, thank you so much.
1: Thank you. This was such a pleasure.
2: Laura McGrath is the author of the book Middlemen, Literary Agents and the Making of American Fiction.
3: That's it for this week's show. On the Media is produced by Molly Rosen, Rebecca Clark Callender, and Candace Wong. Travis Mannin is our video producer. Our technical director is Jennifer Munson, with engineering from Greg Rippin.
2: Eloise Blondio is our senior producer, and our executive producer is Katya Rogers. On the Media is produced by WNYC. I'm Brooke Gladstone.
3: And I'm Michael Loewinger.
4: Thanks for joining us this afternoon for On the Media here on WEKU. Stay with us. We've got Wait, Wait, Don't Tell Me coming up in just a few moments. 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
6: 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I'm Alzo Slade.
7: And I'm Peter Sagal. 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And Alzo Slade finds out I ate the lunch he left in the break room fridge.
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4: From WHYY in Philadelphia, this is The Pulse. I'm Mike and Scott. Hospitals all over rural America are struggling, and many are closing down, which leaves residents without access to critical services.
5: We have no choices. Nothing's here but us.
6: And women's health care is what?
7: Gone.
4: Many people in rural areas are facing a tough question.
6: Oh, man. I'm just getting older.
4: Should they stay in the place they call home or move somewhere with better access?
7: Because I don't want to wake up with chest pain and be, holy smokes, now what am I going to do?
4: On today's show, the rural healthcare crisis and what it will take to make care accessible.
8: How do we provide a clean, dry, air-conditioned space where care can be provided?
4: First, the news.
9: Live from NPR News in Washington, I'm Janine Hurst. The president of Cornell University says they must do better following a civil lawsuit filed by a former student in recent weeks alleging she was gang raped at a frat house in 2024. NPR's Kristen Wright has more.
10: Cornell University President Michael Kotlikoff says it's a defining moment for the university.
11: What happened to Jane Doe in 2024 is deeply disturbing and will weigh heavily on our community for years to come.
10: He acknowledges mounting questions over Cornell's handling of the young woman.

0: rape allegations and concerns about campus culture.
1: It raises heartbreaking and troubling issues about sexual assault, dehumanization, and aspects of party culture, alcohol, and drug use.
0: Cornell's president says the school's taking immediate action to strengthen sexual assault prevention in education and substance use resources, and will take a serious look at the role of fraternities and sororities in campus life. He also announced an outside review into Cornell's handling of the case. Kristen Wright, NPR News.
2: Supreme Court Justice Samuel Alito says he's considered retiring. NPR's Kerry Johnson reports on fresh interviews with the justice as he promotes his new book.
3: Justice Alito tells CBS News he's considered retiring from the court. Alito, who's 76 years old, was appointed by President George W. Bush. He's already served 20 years on the Supreme Court and written major decisions reversing the right to abortion and paring back the Voting Rights Act. Any justice's decision to retire before 2028 could set off a political tug of war. Senate Republicans famously refused to even meet with President Obama's nominee, Merrick Garland, because they said it was too close to an election. Kerry Johnson, NPR News.
2: The Coast Guard says it's still trying to account for the six people who were on board a medical plane that crashed off Nantucket early yesterday. The Gulfstream G-100 jet was traveling from Bermuda to Boston when air traffic control lost contact with it. Paul Kinnearney from member station WBUR in Boston has more.
4: The Coast Guard has located jet debris 20 miles off Nantucket. Rear Admiral Matt Lake describes the search as a rescue operation, but did say they would continue to update the next of kin as the operation unfolds.
5: This is a large and demanding search area. Our crews are employing fixed-wing aircraft, helicopter, boats, and cutters to search the area, and will continue to evaluate all available information as our operation progresses.
4: Lake said they are working with Massachusetts officials to dispatch crafts equipped with sonar to scan the ocean floor. The Coast Guard says they plan to search until they're confident they will not find any survivors. For NPR News, I'm Paul Kinnearney in Boston.
2: And there's no word on the cause of that crash. You're listening to NPR News from Washington. Days before the first anniversary of the Gaza ceasefire, new assessments by UN agencies are warning that basic humanitarian needs in Gaza are still far from resolved. Medical supplies are waiting months for clearance, and food assistance is being cut as funding runs out. NPR's Anas Baba has more from Gaza.
6: The World Health Organization said Friday the approval process for medical supplies can last 2.5 months for Israeli clearance. And if the supplies are rejected, the process starts over. Israeli authorities classify some restricted equipment as dual use with potential military applications. But the WHO disputes that characterization, noting many are standard medical supplies used globally. Meanwhile, the World Food Programme warns a funding shortfall is cutting the number of people receiving monthly food assistance to 600,000, down from 1.1 million. That leaves two-thirds of Gaza's population in crisis-level hunger. And with winter approaching, the UN notes about 1.7 million people remain displaced, many without adequate shelter, water, or sanitation. Anas Baba, NPR News, Gaza.
2: In South Korea, authorities are trying to free a large gray shark from a canal where it's been stuck for more than 2 weeks. The shark, named Bukhangji after the Northport Park in the city of Busan where he's stuck, is about 11.5 feet long. Officials have used water jets and nets trying to coax him back out to sea, but so far, he doesn't appear interested. You're listening to NPR News from Washington.
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8: From the WEKU Newsroom, I'm Brian Burkhart with the forecast for northern, central, and eastern Kentucky. Partly sunny skies are expected throughout the afternoon. Our highs today in the mid and upper 70s. Partly cloudy overnight tonight, with lows right around 50 degrees. Tomorrow, we have another sunny day, highs in the low 70s. And clear tomorrow night, with lows in the mid 40s. This is WEKU.
9: 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The Sutherlands support WHYY and its commitment to the production of programs that improve our quality of life.
10: This is The Pulse, stories about the people and places at the heart of health and science. I'm Mike and Scott.
11: I think we recognize that.
12: Absolutely.
11: But they didn't ask the people to do it.
10: When Ann Hardy and Ann Newcomb get together, they laugh a lot. They talk a lot, sometimes over each other.
11: The worker bees were willing and
12: The highly trained professionals
11: were volunteering the information.
10: Both of the Anns are retired nurses, and often their conversations go back to what happened at the place where they met and where they worked together for years, Bradford Regional Medical Center.
11: They were telling them, and that didn't go so well.
10: Bradford is a small town in rural Pennsylvania, just a few miles south of the New York State border. When Ann Hardy first started working at the hospital in the 1980s, she was very impressed.
11: I lived in Pittsburgh. I lived in Boston. I came back here and I was like, wow, we're doing, remember AAA repairs?
10: AAA, in this case, is short for abdominal aortic aneurysm, and the repair fixes a swelling or weak spot in the body's main blood vessel.
11: And big surgeries. And I was like blown away what this little hospital was doing.
10: But over the years, things changed at the hospital. Jobs in Bradford dwindled. Young people moved away, leaving behind a smaller aging population. The hospital was struggling. And Ann Hardy says employees were unhappy.
11: Grumbling started very early on, including, I'll even say, I did it. Mm-hmm. I went to somebody and said, if you don't watch out in 10 years, we're not going to be here.
12: We all did it.
11: Because we were, what did you call us? Not the workers bees. The what?
12: The highly trained professionals.
11: The highly trained professionals saw what was going on. Like, even back then.
10: In 2021, the hospital shut down its intensive care unit and maternity ward.
11: And women's health care is what?
12: Gone.
11: Like, holy cow, we're going backwards.
10: And that was just the beginning. It's a story that has unfolded all across America. Rural hospitals are struggling. Many of them are closing, and few new ones are opening. Towns and entire regions are losing access to important healthcare services, from cancer screenings to emergency care or a place to give birth. For some people, it can mean a several-hour drive to the nearest emergency room. And in a crisis, those extra miles can make a big difference in a life-or-death situation. But solutions are emerging to deliver care directly to people. On this episode, the rural health crisis and how to preserve or increase access to care. To get started, let's hear more about Bradford and the hospital there. Bradford is in rural Pennsylvania, nestled in the Allegheny Mountains. It used to be an oil boom town back in the late 1800s. Families put down roots there, built churches, stores, and a hospital. The town attracted companies like Zippo, the makers of pocket lighters, and other businesses that created more local jobs. But as oil production moved out west and work opportunities slowed down, Bradford's population began to decline, and the decline never really stopped. Today, about 7,500 people live there. And recent developments with the local hospital, Bradford Regional Medical Center, could put the town in even more jeopardy. Reporters Alan Yu and Nicole Leonard have spent a lot of time this year investigating the rural health crisis, talking to patients and providers, and visiting small towns like Bradford. Here's Nicole.
13: When Alan and I pull up to Ann Hardy's house, the ground is covered in several inches of snow, which continues to fall.
14: How are you?
15: Sorry it took us so long to get here.
14: Listen, you don't have to explain to me.
13: Anne leads us down the hall and into the kitchen, where the other Anne, Anne Newcomb, is having a cup of coffee. She lives just down the street.
16: This is the first snow that we have had this year.
14: You're good.
17: Yes, I think it is.
16: This is the first one, and it's a good one.
13: The two retired nurses are used to harsh winters of heavy snow. They love this community. They both grew up here, and they loved working at Bradford Regional Medical Center.
11: Our hospital was a nice, and you know, when you know people, oh my gosh, you know, people love seeing familiar faces, and when you're taking care of your community, you're going to give them good care because you're going to see them at the grocery store next week. I mean, you got to care, right?
13: But Bradford's shrinking population meant unreliable patient volumes. It became harder to recruit new nurses, doctors, and healthcare providers to live and work here. Profits suffered even after the hospital was sold to a larger New York-based healthcare system. Anne Hardy says longtime staff saw early signs that the hospital was in trouble. And then the hospital gradually downsized and cut services. After the maternity ward and ICU closed in 2021, the psychiatric unit was cut in 2024.
11: It almost feels like the forgotten land.
16: Yes.
11: And I really noticed that during COVID because it was hard to get information disseminated and supplies. Like, we were on the bottom end of that. And the thing that's kind of weird about it is, well, we pay state taxes, we're equal, like, right?
13: Both Anns are now retired, and the diminished availability of healthcare services has weighed on them, especially as they get older. Anne Hardy says she and her husband have been thinking about that a lot.
11: So there are all these caveats that just, oh man, I'm just getting older. I don't want to be 75, my husband's having chest pain, and I'm navigating driving in the dark an hour away pretty quickly because I know if I don't, what's going to happen.
13: They've been thinking about moving. If they were closer to a big city like Pittsburgh or Philadelphia, they'd get the care they needed as they aged. But it would mean leaving the place where Anne grew up, built a career, and raised a family.
11: Totally had that thought. Like, oh, this is just so hard. This is so hard. This is so emotional. I'm just going to tell Jeff, let's forget it. Let's stay. We'll take our chances. And then the logic takes over.
13: The snow has been plowed on Main Street in downtown Bradford, but it's still slushy. Margie Brown and Marty Wilder wait for us inside the Bradford Era, the town's local newspaper.
18: Hello.
19: And Margie.
18: Thank you for waiting. Hi, Margie. Nice
13: Margie's
18: to meet
13: father
18: you.
13: Is the publisher and president of the paper's parent company.
19: Yeah, that's Dad's office, but what do you think?
13: Her father doesn't use it much these days and splits his time between Pennsylvania and Florida. Margie's family goes back several generations in northwest Pennsylvania. Her grandfather and uncle were both doctors in a nearby town called Cowdersport.
19: I lived here my whole life, but I was born in Cowdersport. That has one traffic light in town, and they've always had a hospital. And I took it for granted that Bradford was a town that would always have a hospital. It could never become as small as Cowdersport.
13: Even as the Bradford Hospital started cutting back services, she wasn't overly alarmed. But residents started to get frustrated about the deteriorating healthcare services in Bradford. Marty Wilder lives nearby in Cordon Township and is a county commissioner.
20: I remember being in the line at the supermarket Tops. It's like the meeting place in town, and kind of just da-da-da. And a woman came up to me and said, well, what are we going to do about it? And I'm like, do about what? She's like, the hospital, and she was a nurse there. And really, I hadn't thought about it that much, I have to admit, you know, because a lot of this stuff went on inside the hospital. The communication with the community was nil. You know, we're starting to look into it. You find out how much they had already taken away.
13: It inspired people to start a local grassroots group called Save Bradford Hospital in 2021. They wanted to create awareness about service cuts at the hospital and find ways to save rural healthcare. The group also wanted to grab the attention of legislators and policymakers who could create some urgency at the state or even federal level to make something happen. But Margie says their pleas weren't always heard.
19: I have watched Marty shove folders of papers in senators' faces and representatives' faces. Yeah. And we just, you know, I'd say, oh, have you heard back from? Yeah. No, nothing.
13: Marty says they quickly realized rural America would be left to figure it out on their own.
20: If you lose a hospital in a metropolitan area, you have choices. We have no choices. Our choices are all 30 miles away or 35 or more. Nothing's here. Nothing's here but us.
13: Their worst fears soon came true in February of this year when the owners of Bradford Regional Medical Center announced that they were closing the hospital. The emergency room and all other inpatient services officially shuttered in May. The facility still provides some outpatient primary care and specialty services. In a statement, New York-based owners Kaleida Health blamed the closure on, quote, unsustainable financial losses and statutory and regulatory changes. They didn't respond to any of our requests for interviews about the hospital's financial history or the closure. The closest hospital with an emergency room is now in Olean, about a half-hour drive north across the border into New York State. Higher-level trauma centers in Pennsylvania are more than 70 miles away. For retired nurse and lifelong Bradford resident Ann Hardy and her husband, this means that moving is no longer an if, but a when. And it's a devastating reality.
11: Whenever I start feeling myself weakening, like I don't want to leave my home, I love the natural world around me. I just think, no, they didn't fight for us. Like, I'm going somewhere. It's an intellectual decision. It's a logic. It's not a heart. And because I'll make my home wherever, and but it's sad.
13: Her friend Ann Newcomb says she's not quite ready to leave.
16: But at some point I will be, because I don't want to wake up with chest pain and be, holy smokes, now what am I going to do? You know, I don't want to do that.
13: On one hand, she says it's hard to believe that it's all come down to this. But on the other, she knows that healthcare can be a brutal business, made up of profit margins, resource costs, labor issues, and investment deals. Rural communities like Bradford and its residents just get caught in the middle.
16: I think people that don't live in a rural area have a stereotype for rural people.
11: We actually have brains.
16: Yeah, and so we get clumped. Yeah. We get clumped into, oh, rural America always does this. Well, we're also human beings, and we're also worth something, whether that's federal dollars, right, state dollars, really good plans to build up rural health care. We're worth it.
13: The Hardys plan to relocate just outside of Pittsburgh. They'll still be close to family, and it'll be an easier destination for their adult children to travel and visit. It won't be the same as living in a town where people recognize each other by last name, and where wide-open outdoor spaces perfect for hiking, fishing, or camping are practically your backyard. But their new home will be a short drive to several full-service trauma hospitals and specialty doctor's offices in the area. Ann says they'll take advantage of shopping at big box warehouse stores like Costco and making trips into the city for shows, concerts, and museum exhibits. She says it'll be a bittersweet new adventure.
11: I'm pretty sure if I look up, I can still see the stars.
10: That was Nicole Leonard reporting. Together with Pulse reporter Alan Yu, she's been looking into the rural health crisis this year, speaking with patients, providers, and researchers. The issue that initially got them interested in Bradford Regional Medical Center was the fact that this hospital was part of a program that was supposed to support rural hospitals and keep the doors open. This was a large health policy experiment with state and federal federal funding called the Pennsylvania Rural Health Model. It ran from 2019 to 2024. It had a total of 18 hospitals that were enrolled. Alan Yu is here now to tell us a bit more about this model. Alan, how is this supposed to work?
1: So usually hospitals get paid when people get tests, procedures, there they go into the hospital for these services. The problem with rural areas is that there are not enough people who need those things for the hospitals to make money to cover their expenses. So the experiment was, instead of getting paid based on the tests or procedures or treatments for sick people, public and private insurance got together to pay the hospitals a lump sum of money to take care of whatever the community needed.
10: Okay, tell me a bit more about this lump sum approach. What would that look like?
1: Yeah, so let's say, for instance, a small hospital treats 800 patients a month. It could be anything from heart attacks, accidents, to broken bones. They do the service, bill for it, wait for the payments to come through. Now, some months they don't have as many patients, but the hospital still has to pay to keep all their staff there and be ready for whomever comes through the door. So under this model, the hospital gets paid upfront whether they treat 800 patients or 80 patients. The idea is that whatever money they did not use to treat sick patients, they could use for preventative services. These are things like health screenings or patient outreach. And the idea is that you can make the entire population healthier with these preventative services, and that's a win for everyone, the patients, the hospital, and the insurance companies.
10: Okay, but this did not work out for Bradford, and this hospital was enrolled in the model. So what happened?
1: So it's hard to say for Bradford specifically, simply because the hospital did not respond to any of our requests for interviews over months. And residents, like both Anns, are also wondering, what did the hospital do with the money that they were getting through the model? But to find out on a broader level, Nicole and I talked to researchers who had looked at all 18 hospitals that participated in this experiment. One of them is Paula Chatterjee. She's a health policy researcher at the University of Pennsylvania, and this is what she said.
21: Our answer is mixed. Oh man, how I wish it weren't mixed. How I wished it were a slam dunk of like, yes, it improved finances across the board, or actually, woof, you know, we didn't see anything. We see a mixed picture.
1: So she says, if you compare the rural hospitals in Pennsylvania that were a part of the model to the ones that were not, she cannot see that being a part of the model made any difference financially.
10: What about the other part of this model that people get healthier?
1: Yeah, so researchers looked into that too, and they also could not find any difference that the model made.
10: Okay, so any thoughts on why this model didn't work as intended?
1: So Nicole and I talked to several researchers, and they had a few hypotheses. The first hypothesis comes from health economist Dennis Scanlon at Penn State University.
22: I don't think the model fully recognizes or recognized what it takes from a financial perspective to operate a rural healthcare facility.
1: And he says that a hospital getting paid only to treat sick people is like only paying firefighters whenever they put out a fire.
22: You can't build the fire truck, you can't train the fire personnel, you can't have the equipment in an hour if the fire breaks out in an hour. You either have it or you don't. And most of the time it's sitting idle and you're paying for it.
10: Wasn't the model supposed to fix that very issue with the lump sum payment?
1: Yes, but how much the hospitals got in that lump sum is based on how much money they were making in previous years. And his point is that they simply just did not have as many patients, even in previous years, that were getting expensive procedures to keep the hospital running. And his bigger point is that policymakers should just accept it's going to be more expensive to run a rural hospital, but they should do it anyway, because people who live in those areas still deserve healthcare just as much as anyone else.
10: Any other thoughts from the researchers in terms of why this model didn't quite seem to work out?
1: Yes, there are a few other hypotheses. Another point is that the model started in 2019. COVID-19 happened in 2020, so that really messed things up for 2 of the 5 years during which the program ran, and that probably changed the results. Now, the last hypothesis we heard comes from health policy researcher Paula Chatterjee, who we heard from earlier. And she has been observing that governments and researchers have been trying to help rural hospitals since the 1990s, and nothing has really worked. And she really cares about this because she grew up in the rural part of Minnesota, where her father was the only doctor in town. And that's made her wonder, is this about more than just the way we pay for healthcare?
21: What was really salient to me and my takeaway from that work is that local economies were struggling long before that hospital ever closed. And they were struggling in ways that were different from areas where hospitals didn't close. And in that sense, it made me wonder if these rural hospital closures are really more of a symptom of local economic decline and may well also be resulting in additional decline. It made me sort of reframe the question of perhaps the closing of a hospital is a sign that this community has been economically struggling for a while. And by the way, if we don't address those economic drivers of instability, it's going to be perennially hard to keep a hospital open there, right? It's going to be perennially hard to keep patients, people, and workers in those communities. And how can you expect to keep a hospital open when you don't have people, when you don't have people to run the hospital, people who want to be served by that hospital, or a tax base to keep that hospital open?
10: And this interplay between a town, its economy, access to healthcare, that is what we're going to look into next. Pulse reporter Alan Yu, thank you for being here.
1: Thank you.
10: And Alan has been investigating access to healthcare in rural areas. Coming up, we'll visit another small town where residents are working hard to make sure their hospital survives.
0: As we have kids entering sports and schools and with broken bones and things like that are going to come up, or concussions, just knowing that the ER is right here to treat those things, I just really appreciate knowing that it's right here.
10: That's next on The Pulse.
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0: This is The Pulse. I'm Mike and Scott. We're talking about the rural healthcare crisis. Hospitals in rural areas all over America are struggling or closing, and this is very much related to economic issues in those areas. If jobs disappear, people move elsewhere, leaving behind a smaller and often older population. That affects the hospital, and if that closes, even more people might move. Reporters Alan Yu and Nicole Leonard have been looking into how this plays out in Pennsylvania, and they visited one small town that is fighting hard to create a different story. Here's Nicole.
1: Honesdale is a small town in the Pocono Mountains. It shares some of the same challenges as its rural neighbors: shrinking populations, higher costs of daily living, and aging residents. But the people there still have high hopes for their local hospital, Wayne Memorial. They want to help it not only survive, but thrive. For Era Fisher, who lives in town, having a hospital nearby made a crucial difference a few years ago. In 2022, her son, who was almost three at the time, became seriously ill with a viral infection. He quickly went from being fine to wheezing and struggling to breathe. So badly, it was clear he needed immediate medical attention.
2: I'm just really grateful that Bay Memorial was there to treat him quickly and to stabilize him and then arrange for, you know, transfer.
1: Wayne Memorial doesn't have a pediatric unit. And as her son's condition became worse, he had to be taken by helicopter to the closest hospital with an open bed, 100 miles away.
2: But definitely getting that early intervention close was very critical for him.
1: Era says it's reassuring to have this hospital as a resource. It's one of the anchors that keeps her here in this community.
2: As we get older and as we have kids entering sports and schools and with broken bones and things like that are going to come up, or concussions, just knowing that the ER is right here to treat those things quickly and professionally, I just really appreciate knowing that it's right here.
1: Alan and I visit Honesdale on a chilly, windy morning, but the sun is out for now. People are walking around as they go from store to store on Main Street while they get a break from the rain.
3: Oh, look, it's raining over here and sunny over here. Welcome to northeastern Pennsylvania. We might see a rainbow.
1: Longtime resident Ryan Jennings meets us outside Wayne Memorial, which sits at the center of town. The building has had some additions put on over the years, and its footprint has grown, which included expanding the parking lot for more visitors and staff.
3: Over here, obviously, is the emergency room, and I think there are some specialty clinician offices. There is also a rehab section of the hospital that is for people like recovering from injuries or falls.
1: The hospital overlooks the Lackawaxen River, which winds through the area's rocky cliffs and forests. It's close to parks, community centers, and other places that have opened in recent years.
3: And there is a little bit of a trail that the county commissioners worked on down here.
1: We head toward a paved trail along the river. Across the way, Ryan points out a small white building on the bank. It's a new walk-in crisis treatment center for mental health and substance use issues that just opened.
3: Which is a huge deal and will hopefully also help the hospital, because a lot of folks that end up in crisis, they just end up spending way too much time in the emergency room waiting for care or a bed.
1: Ryan says this is just one way the community is working together to keep or bring healthcare services to Honesdale. Sometimes that means taking some pressure off the hospital, which services the area's closest 100,000 residents. Ryan grew up just outside of Honesdale, which is considered the birthplace of the American Railroad. It traces back to when the nation's first commercial steam locomotive made a short round trip to and from Honesdale in 1829. Structures and buildings on the town's main street are designed in a Victorian-era style, including houses with intricate wooden trims and churches with tall steeples and arched windows. Honesdale's permanent population is about 4,400 people. But the town has also become a destination for seasonal tourists and visitors who come here for summer camps, fishing excursions, festivals, hiking, and skiing. When she was younger, Ryan says she couldn't wait to explore new places. She and her boyfriend, now husband, both left rural Pennsylvania to go to college in Philadelphia. City life was fun and exciting, she says, and they loved living there. But it started to feel cramped once they had children. So they decided to move back to Northeast Pennsylvania.
3: For us, being in nature and having our kids have a park in their backyard and water that they can come play, like, I can sit on my porch, my daughter will come down here with a friend and splash around or run up and down this park. Like, it's, there's nothing like that.
1: Honesdale is a place of familiar faces.
3: Yeah, my kids can't go anywhere without them, the people knowing who they are, so, which they kind of get upset about, but it's also good for them, so.
1: Having a full-service hospital in town that could handle the family's minor and moderate emergencies was important in their decision, Ryan says. If Wayne Memorial wasn't there, they would have considered moving somewhere else. After returning to the area, Ryan became the president and CEO of the Wayne County Community Foundation. The nonprofit awards grants, scholarships, and other funding to organizations that want to expand economic, educational, and cultural opportunities for the people who live here. The hospital also makes donations and benefits from the work being done at the foundation.
3: They understand that recruiting physicians and nurses to move here, you need to have local amenities that make it worthwhile. So people want to know, what does the YMCA look like? They want to know, what are the churches like? Do you have diversity in those types of things? So what are the school systems like? So having a robust community of trails and things to do is important.
1: Honesdale made a lasting impression on Jennifer Rodriguez Aiello when she came to work at the local hospital as a per diem doctor and surgeon in 2012.
4: It was just so quaint, and there were these charming little shops along Main Street, the restaurants that had this New York type of vibe, and it just felt really special to us.
1: After this brief stint, Jennifer completed a trauma surgery fellowship and then worked at a busy hospital just outside of Washington, D.C. for a decade. But she and her husband wanted a different life, and Honesdale entered the chat.
4: We always kind of kept saying that, you remember that place we went to back in 2012? Gosh, that was such a cute town. It had really good food and the people were so nice.
1: Then, about 3 years ago, the hospital had an opening in its surgical department. Jennifer was very interested, but she told the hospital CEO that she couldn't work at a place where she couldn't perform robotic surgery, which is minimally invasive and cuts down on a patient's recovery time. So the hospital bought a robotic surgical system. Jennifer, her husband, and their kids moved to Honesdale and have been there ever since.
4: It was a perfect balance. Tight-knit community, had a lot of charm. Plus, it gave me the opportunity to practice high-quality medicine. And rural medicine has become a pretty deep passion of mine because communities like Honesdale do deserve access to excellent state-of-the-art care without having to drive hours away.
1: At Here and Now Brewing on Main Street, prep cooks, waitresses, and managers are getting ready for the dinner crowd. Owner and operator Elena Probst shows us around the space, which used to be an old drugstore and Five and Dime. She points to a sign hanging from the ceiling.
5: Yeah, so Harris the Druggist, Pure Drugs and Books. We thought that was a fun thing.
6: That's the original.
5: Yeah, yeah. So it was just buried under for a good 100 years.
1: The property has been renovated into a pizza restaurant, lounge, gift shop, and brewery. Later tonight, a local jazz band will play for diners. Elena grew up in Honesdale, but always thought she'd be living in a big city. And she did for a few years, near Philadelphia and in New York. When her dad died, she came back to Honesdale to help care for her mom.
5: I always planned to leave again, but that's when I sort of fell back in love with the area. It kind of snuck up on me.
1: Her grandfather was a surgeon at Wayne Memorial for nearly five decades, known for his kindness and humor.
5: I feel like this hospital is literally in my blood. I've just kind of, you know, grew up in and around it. My grandfather was just an amazing surgeon who sat out to just like heal everyone who needed, you know, help, basically.
1: When she drives by the hospital, a daily occurrence now, Elena thinks about the stories he used to tell her about his work and patients, and about meeting his wife, her grandmother, who was a nurse. The hospital might look a little different now, and the challenges it faces in the current healthcare industry are significant. But Elena thinks her grandparents would still be proud of the care they're providing there.
5: It is amazing what they're still doing. Like, they are still an independent hospital. They are trying very, very hard to stay that way. And they're trying very, very hard in this, like, tough, you know, climate in so many ways to just keep things small, you know, for, you know, the community, but also grow to be able to stay open. And so, I think that they would, you know, give them a good high five.
0: That story was reported by Nicole Leonard with Alan Yu. This project was produced in partnership with the McGraw Center for Business Journalism at the Craig Newmark Graduate School of Journalism at the City University of New York. You're listening to The Pulse. I'm Maiken Scott. You can find our show wherever you get your podcasts. You can also find us on Instagram and Facebook at WHYY The Pulse. We're talking about the rural healthcare crisis and what's contributing to it. I'm sure many of you have experienced some version of the following. Your doctor prescribes a specific medication or treatment. Your insurance company says no, denied. And then your doctor's office has to get on the phone with them and explain why you need this. It can lead to a lot of back and forth. This process is called prior authorization.
6: I refer to this dynamic as rationing healthcare by inconvenience.
0: That's Miranda Yaver. She's an assistant professor of health policy at the University of Pittsburgh and the author of a new book called Coverage Denied: How Health Insurers Drive Inequality in the United States.
6: We're just going to put a bunch of hoops in your way. And if you can essentially get through this agility course, you get your health care.
0: Miranda says the practice of prior authorization was initially put in place as a review process to keep costs in check, to avoid overtesting and overtreatment. But it has spread into every aspect of healthcare. And she says it has an outsized impact on rural healthcare systems. One reason is that physicians play an important role in this process.
6: Yeah, so I think a really important piece of this puzzle is the role of physicians. Physicians are submitting prior authorizations. If there is a question or dispute over medical necessity, the first step with respect to a prior authorization is something called a peer-to-peer, where the physician will get on the phone with a physician employed by the insurance company, and then they'll talk about why the care is necessary or isn't. And then if that is still rejected, then they'll go through the appeal process. That requires a lot of labor on the part of the provider. And so the American Medical Association, for example, has surveyed physicians on their experiences with prior auth and said that they're completing 40 prior auths a week, spending 13 hours a week on average, and 40% of them have staff that are specifically dedicated to prior authorization. Now, why does this matter to rural health? Well, think about hospitals like UPMC or Penn Medicine. These are well-resourced institutions, and they can begrudgingly hire this support staff, which can offset some of that physician administrative burden. But rural hospitals are chronically understaffed. Then more administrative burden burden that's going to fall on the physicians themselves. They're going to be much spread very thin. They may have a more difficult time playing phone tag with insurers, which then may lead to a denial due to lack of timeliness. And then the patients are not going to get the treatment because it's going to have to go through a new layer of appeal. So that's one facet in which rural hospitals and providers may feel particular strain, just the lack of resource capacity.
0: A lot of these rural hospitals already face budget issues, finance issues. They operate in the red, so to speak. And then when they have to wait and wait and wait to get paid, I'm assuming that creates another big issue.
6: Compared to something like 39% of hospitals writ large operating in the red, which is not great, 45% of rural hospitals overall are operating at a loss, and 70% of critical access hospitals are. So critical access hospitals are basically smaller rural hospitals in isolated communities that offer basic health care. And so when you're talking about 70% of those hospitals operating at a loss, then it doesn't take a whole lot for the financial situation to get even worse really quickly. When we think about what is involved in claim denials happen once the care has already been provided. And so the provider services have already been rendered. Maybe they've already gotten an MRI or something. And then the patient finds out that it was deemed not medically necessary, then the hospital is going to be billing the patient for the full amount, and the patient may not be able to afford it at all. And then we're talking about uncompensated care. Uncompensated care is difficult for any hospital to assume, but especially those that are operating on such thin margins like rural hospitals.
0: Miranda Yaver is an assistant professor of health policy at the University of Pittsburgh and the author of a new book called Coverage Denied: How Health Insurers Drive Inequality in the United States. Coming up, could the same team that brought us the Oscar Mayer Wienermobile help revolutionize healthcare in rural America?
7: We were building Wienermobiles. We were building aviation simulator trailers. We worked for the U.S. Navy.
0: That's next on The Pulse.
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0: This is The Pulse. I'm Mike and Scott. We're talking about rural health and how to deliver better care. For the last year and a half, physician Bon Koo has been visiting rural communities in North Carolina, Utah, and Michigan to understand their health needs.
13: There's one patient in Utah who lives in a very rural area who has to travel to Salt Lake to get his care. And he said the amount of times that he has to travel in a year is like multiple round trips across America.
0: This is what Bon is hoping to help change. with a fleet of highly sophisticated vehicles that are basically hospitals on wheels. Bon is a program manager at ARPA-H, a relatively new federal agency that funds ambitious research that can hopefully produce major breakthroughs rather than incremental improvements. The initiative Bon is working on is called Paradigm.
13: So one goal of the Paradigm program is around bringing hospital-level care to every rural county in America without a hospital. And we are doing that through AI-enabled mobile health units that can deliver 80% of what we actually do in a hospital.
0: Like what?
13: Everything from chemotherapy infusions to advanced imaging like CT scans to even doing procedures like biopsies.
0: Wow. So when you say AI enabled, what does that mean?
13: You can think of the inside of these units as having a AI agent directing a healthcare worker to perform tasks. So I work in the emergency room. I train residents and physicians. And when they're doing a procedure, I am guiding them throughout that procedure. We want to model that with an AI system inside these units that the system directs the healthcare worker to perform a task. We have a problem in the U.S. where there are not enough healthcare workers in urban areas, and that problem is magnified in rural areas. So how can we upskill rural healthcare workers to do tasks performing medical procedures within their license?
0: The mobile units will extend the reach of rural hospitals and provide different types of care.
13: So the goal is 1 week, it can be doing chemotherapy infusions in different rural areas. And then next week, it could be providing advanced imaging like CT scans to rule out lung cancer. So the whole idea is that these units are modular, depending upon what are the needs of the rural communities. Because it's very expensive to build a brick-and-mortar facility. It takes millions of dollars to build a facility. But the problem in rural areas is that there aren't a lot of patients there, and the volumes are low, and hospitals make money by having high volumes. And that's why all these hospitals are closing down right now.
0: And will there potentially be a place where, let's say, the mobile unit comes to one location and then patients will be invited to come there? And maybe the drive is an hour as opposed to three.
13: 100%. The units can go to a local post office, for example. The community will know, hey, this week, if you need a CT scan, you can visit the local post office and get your CT scan. So we're building these amazing capabilities. We're miniaturizing CT scan that actually can fit into one of these units. And it's really incredible what technologies are available right now and how we can deliver care outside of a brick and mortar facility and make it a lot more convenient for patients.
0: Bon Ku is an emergency room physician and a program manager with ARPA-H, the Advanced Research Projects Agency for Health. One of the states where his program will deliver care is North Carolina. And there, the team behind designing those super sophisticated mobile clinics, guess what they used to build?
7: We build all kinds of things. We were building Oscar Mayer Wienermobiles.
0: Yes, you heard that right. Wienermobiles. That's Travis Lefevre. He's the CEO at Mission Mobile Medical Group. Before healthcare, they were creating specialty vehicles of all stripes.
7: We were building Wienermobiles. We were building aviation simulator trailers. We worked for the U.S. Navy.
0: And now, this same group hopes they are on the forefront of revolutionizing healthcare. Grant Hill took a tour of their latest creation.
14: So this is our main facility where we finish the vehicles right now. Our other facility, we kind of do the dirty.
15: Justin Schultz is the lead engineer at Mission Mobile Medical in Greensboro, North Carolina. Justin and others founded the startup in 2018. A nurse in the area was familiar with their work in creating head-turning specialty vehicles, like the Wienermobile, and asked for their help in a more serious matter. Her hospital needed a way to reach rural patients.
14: And that's where the company basically started. How do we provide a clean, dry, air-conditioned space where care can be provided?
15: The answer was simple, RVs.
14: Maybe a retired couple decides they want an RV, and then they decide, okay, we didn't really like that, so they sell it. Low miles, we buy it. Then we basically remanufacture it. We gut it top to bottom, take all of the RV stuff out of it, leave just the bones of the vehicle, the shell, and then we build it brand new into a clinic.
15: Today, Mission Mobile Medical's manufacturing plant continues to churn out these RVs. But it wasn't long before the company started thinking bigger. What if they could do more than just put a doctor on an RV? What if it could fit an entire hospital inside one?
14: So the wheelchair lift, the steps, the entry, the awning, the bathroom, the lab, the waiting area, none of that needs to change. The only part that needs to change is like the main component. Let's say it's a CT machine or a mammography machine. So let's make that portion of the vehicle modular.
15: The result is Marcus, the most futuristic vehicle on the manufacturing plant's floor. It looks sleek, like one of Amazon's all-electric delivery trucks, except with big sliding glass doors.
14: You might want to record this part. You can listen how good these doors work. So let's hear it.
16: Wow. I mean, that's a fully working shop out there, and it's significantly quieter.
14: Significantly quieter. Yeah, there's a little background sound because we've got...
15: Inside are three distinct areas, a bathroom for specimen collection, a full hospital-grade laboratory, and half an exam room. It felt immediately familiar, just smaller.
16: How'd you guys get it to smell like a doctor's office?
14: So I think it's like an air freshener that every medical equipment manufacturer uses. So the moment we opened the box for the equipment, it just smelled like this, right? It just appeared.
15: It isn't until you walk toward the back of the vehicle when you start to notice the seams in the floors and walls. Literally, one third of the entire cab is detachable, meaning it can be swapped in and out to provide different treatments.
14: I'm standing in the threshold right now, so it's a small gap in between the two spaces. This entire portion of the vehicle, the back 9 feet, comes off, and then a whole nother one can come on, and we saw some of those.
15: You could swap out the module that holds the CT machine for another one to provide OBGYN care, or wound therapy. Swapping out the modules is quite the task.
14: It is a big old thing to take on and off. And the example I like to share is just about everybody's seen a video of an Amazon warehouse, and they have these little robots that drive around and pick up racks and then carry racks away and set them down. They pick up another one. Those are AMR, so autonomous mobile robots. What that AMR does is allow us to unload and load the modules autonomously. You'll be able to access a list of all the modules that are available to you. And then you can say, like, I want to switch whatever one I have for the CT machine. And you press the button, and then you hands off. It does all the work for you and guides you to do whatever aspects you needed to do beforehand to make sure it was safe to do it. But that is the future we're going.

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2: 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Charlie Kyer is our engineer, and we had additional engineering support from John Kelsey and Adam Staniszewski. 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
7: That's today's guest, Kyle MacLachlan in Twin Peaks, one of the most eccentric series on pre-cable TV. It was created by David Lynch, who also made the groundbreaking film Blue Velvet, starring MacLachlan. But their first movie together flopped. MacLachlan has a new memoir. Also, Andy Greenberg from Wired magazine describes the story he broke about a cybercrime operation in Southeast Asia that entraps computer engineers into participating in schemes that defraud victims around the world of billions of dollars. And I'll tell him about a cyber scam that fraudulently uses our show's identity. And book critic Maureen Corrigan reviews Min-Jin Lee's new novel. Maureen says it's an overwhelming reading experience. First News.
9: Live from NPR News in Washington, I'm Janine Herbst. Investigators in Israel think that the co-pilot who attacked the captain of a plane flying from Dubai to Tel Aviv mid-air last week likely acted alone. That's according to a person familiar with the matter but not authorized to speak publicly. NPR's Kat Lonsdorf has more.
10: The Israeli investigation into the attack is pointing toward the likelihood that the co-pilot was a lone wolf attacker, that source told NPR. Investigators in the United Arab Emirates, which is leading the inquiry working with Israeli officials, announced they have deemed the incident an attempted terrorist attack, although the motive is still unknown. The co-pilot is from Oman, according to Israeli officials, raising questions about how he was allowed to fly a plane heading to Israel, as Israel does not allow pilots from countries it doesn't have diplomatic relations with to fly in its airspace. Several lawmakers in Israel are demanding an investigation into security failures that could have led to the incident. Kat Lonsdorf, NPR News, Tel Aviv.
9: The midterm elections are just weeks away when voters will decide which party will control Congress. Right now, Republicans control both chambers. And as political ads flood your social media and your phones, polls are also being conducted, some showing Democrats are making headway and that Republicans should be nervous. NPR's

0: Domenico Montanaro says midterm elections are always tough on the president's party and that President Trump has acknowledged that.
1: Democrats are the favorites right now to take back control of the House at the very least. And the Senate, which was considered a long shot at the beginning of this cycle, seems to be within reach for Democrats now. But there's a question of how big these gains are likely to be because redistricting has really insulated Republicans to an extent. The Democratic Party isn't very popular either. There just aren't that many competitive seats. Less than 10% of the House really is competitive.
0: NPR's Domenico Montanaro, reporting. Tennessee Governor Bill Lee has chosen the person who will lead the investigation into two failed executions this year. From member station WPLN, Mariana Bacallao reports Lee is again tapping former U.S. Attorney Ed Stanton.
2: Lee called for the third-party review after last week's botched execution left Krista Pike in critical condition but alive at a local hospital. The current lethal injection process was developed after Stanton's last review found problems with how the state inspected the drugs it uses to carry out the death penalty. Lee says Stanton's investigation will determine if the current protocol was followed and evaluate its effectiveness from there. In the meantime, the governor has called off the remaining execution scheduled for this year. For NPR News, I'm Mariana Bacallao in Nashville.
0: President Trump is tapping his Director of National Intelligence, Jay Clayton, to head a new government task force on AI that Trump's calling the Super Intelligence Force. You're listening to NPR News from Washington. Voters in Latin America's largest democracy go to the polls today in the latest test for leftists in the region, which has seen a large shift to the right in recent years. Brazil's incumbent left-wing president is locked in a tight contest with the son of his rival, the former far-right president convicted of staging a coup, as NPR's Carrie Kahn reports.
3: Polls say the contest is too close to call between veteran leftist Luiz Inácio Lula da Silva and Flavio Bolsonaro, a current senator. Lula, now 80, is facing a tough re-election with voters concerned about crime, corruption, and a faltering economy. Bolsonaro says if he wins, he will align more closely with President Trump's anti-drug interventionist policies in the region. While Trump has not publicly endorsed Bolsonaro, he says he's watching the contest closely and touts his clout in the region, which has seen the last seven presidential contests shift to right-wing leaders that align with the U.S. Lula says he's willing to work with Trump as partners, but insists on respect for sovereignty. Carrie Kahn, NPR News, Rio de Janeiro.
0: Germany's Chancellor Friedrich Merz is in Kyiv today supporting President Zelensky as Russia intensifies attacks on Ukraine. Russia is now using hard-to-intercept ballistic missiles and drones while Ukraine targets Russia's oil industry. On social media, Merz says Germany's security depends on the war's outcome, and Zelensky says the two countries will make, quote, important agreements during today's visit. I'm Janine Herbst, NPR News in Washington.
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5: From the WEKU Newsroom, I'm Brian Burkhart with the forecast for northern, central, and eastern Kentucky. Partly cloudy skies expected overnight tonight. Our lows around 50 degrees. Tomorrow, a bright sunny day with highs in the low 70s. Clear tomorrow night with lows in the mid 40s. And sunny again on Tuesday with highs staying in the low 70s. This is 88.9 WEKU.
6: 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I'm Terry Gross.
7: Diane, 11:30 a.m., February 24th. Entering the town of Twin Peaks, 5 miles south of the Canadian border, 12 miles west of the state line. I've never seen so many trees in my life. As W.C. Fields would say, I'd rather be here than Philadelphia.
6: You may recognize that as my guest Kyle MacLachlan in the first episode of the David Lynch TV series Twin Peaks, as FBI Special Agent Dale Cooper recording a message as he drives. At the time, Twin Peaks was the strangest, most dreamlike series ever on TV. Like a lot of dreams, the meaning of the imagery and story were often elliptical, hard to interpret. To everyone's surprise, Twin Peaks became a big hit. McLaughlin says he wouldn't have become the person he is without David Lynch. Just months after acting school, McLaughlin seemed destined for a meteoric rise. Lynch was making an adaptation of Frank Herbert's 1965 science fiction novel Dune, and he cast the young McLaughlin as the lead. Along with the part came a multi-picture deal with its producer, Dino De Laurentiis. After the movie flopped, the deal was canceled. McLaughlin had to rewrite his plans and wasn't sure how. His next break came when Lynch cast him in Blue Velvet, which was a turning point in American film for its nightmarish imagery and threatening performances. Lynch and McLaughlin teamed up again for the TV series Twin Peaks and the return of Twin Peaks, and for the Twin Peaks movie Fire Walk With Me. While McLaughlin was writing his new memoir, Lynch died. The memoir is called Fictional Selves. The title is a reference to who people think he is based on his roles, and who he really is, and how confusing that can be for him. You may also know Kyle McLaughlin from his roles, including Showgirls, Sex and the City, Desperate Housewives, Portlandia, Overcompensating, and Fallout. Kyle McLaughlin, welcome to Fresh Air, and congratulations on your memoir.
8: I'm very grateful to be here, and thank you for having me on the show.
6: So in the scene we just heard, David Lynch was in the back seat of the car directing you as you read that message you were recording. Is it reassuring to have your director in the back seat, or does it make you more self-conscious?
8: It's both. First of all, and we'll get into David and our relationship, but having him near always made me feel better. So that wasn't even part of it, because there was never I never felt there was judgment coming from David. It was always just joy and pleasure. In a strange way, I think the pressure was really sort of self-delivered by me. And it's like, I want to do a great job here, and I want to, I want to get everything the way I imagine it to be. And David's help and input was always to expand what I'd started, and just more to think about, more colors, more ideas, more suggestions about how to really deepen and enrich the character, the scene, the moment, whatever it might call for.
6: You write that you didn't use your real speaking voice for the role. What did you change?
8: Well, it was heavily influenced by David, because I recognized that Cooper shared so many of David's quirks, I guess, personality, attitudes. So I tried
6: straight-laced but weird.
8: yeah, just a little bit off, right? And I feel like, I don't know, it's oftentimes things come and I do them and I'm like, I'm not exactly sure why I'm doing it this way, but I'm just going to trust it. But it was kind of a, now listen, Sheriff, and it had a little bit of almost a nasal quality to it. And David's speaking voice, not all the time, but he can be, he'd be Kale. Hey, sorry, I think I'm blowing out the speakers here, but it had a certain pitch. And I just found myself kind of burrowing into that.
6: David Lynch, who was your mentor, your director, and your good lifelong friend, died while you were writing the memoir. How did his death change what you wanted to say, change the mood of the rest of the book, change your mood while you were writing it?
8: Well, yeah, first it was a significant loss, and obviously when someone passes so suddenly like that, it's there's a shock, and you just disbelief. And the beautiful thing about a memoir is that you then can go back and say, and from that, I grew to this, or I learned this, or this changed in me. Obviously, I didn't know how he would feel about some of the stories that I tell, some of the difficult times that we went through as friends and as creatives. He was such a private person, that to share those intimacies and those moments, I felt like he would need to be okay with that.
6: You didn't want to feel like you were violating him.
8: I didn't.
6: Is there an example of one of those dark times that you refer to in your relationship with Lynch?
8: Yeah, we, during the course of the making of Twin Peaks, the original Twin Peaks, there was a struggle. I felt I was definitely trying to, you know, it wasn't the sinking ship necessarily, but I felt like I was trying to, like, keep something afloat that I didn't know how to keep afloat. I didn't have the skill set. I didn't have the knowledge.
6: Well, David Lynch had left the series during
8: exactly.
6: the second season,
8: yeah.
6: and he was the sensibility behind the show. So with him gone, there were new writers, and you felt as, like, the person whose point of view we most often see, and as someone who was very close to Lynch, that you should be an anchor and you should help keep the ship afloat.
8: I did feel that responsibility, and it was difficult. And at the same time, I'm like, I can't blame anyone, honestly, knowing David as I did and his personality and his creative self. Running a show is not what David wants to do. Every day is going to be a different place, you know. So it was foolish of me to expect that he would remain in place and basically be there every day and do the writing and answer the questions and all the things that a good showrunner has to do. So that wasn't the answer. But there was no answer. There was no, what can we do to bring back that essence you talk about, that thing, you know, that made mm-hmm. Twin Peaks so special, which is really David and Mark Frost, the co-creator, because it was really the combination of the two of them. But in terms of the direction and the unusual nature of Twin Peaks, the mood, that's pretty much David. And it came back occasionally when he was directing, because he came back to direct a couple of episodes in that second season. And you could feel the cast, myself included, just open. You know, it was like suddenly, you know, there was moisture in the air and everybody was like, oh my gosh, everything, we can breathe. The creative energy had returned, you know, and then it was taken away again, you know, and you're like, oh. And you can't help but yearn for that when it's not yeah. there.
6: Lynch had a way of getting to the dark underside of things, the things that aren't necessarily visible, the people who you don't necessarily know who are kind of crazy.
8: yeah.
6: And the danger that you may be attracted to in some way, but if you're in the middle of it, it's really dangerous. That's
8: yeah.
6: not,
8: yeah.
6: is like not fun. So I'm wondering, acting in so much of David Lynch's work and being absorbed in his sensibility, did it bring out a dark side of you that you hadn't been in touch with so much before?
8: You know, I think there was only one instance in the newest season, The Twin Peaks Return. I played three different characters, actually a few others, but three main characters during the filming of that. And one of those characters was, as you described, very dark, psychopath. And that was really the only time I felt like, okay, I am now going to enter into a dark world. And that was a deliberate putting on of the character in the morning when I got to set. And that would happen as I was getting my makeup done, and then I would put on the wardrobe. And as I put on everything, I began to, you know, breathe like that character. At the end of the day, I was like, I am now ready to let this guy go. And it was such a relief. I said, I do not want to carry any of this energy back to my home, back to my family. And I left and put him away in the closet, in the trailer, when I would get undressed and get back into my regular clothes.
6: Did you feel like Lynch saw something dark in you that you'd been trying to keep distance from?
8: Yeah, I think so. I think, you know, when we did that, we'd known each other for 30 years, you know, so he had seen behavior from me, and I'm pretty good at hiding that, but he had seen it, you know, as a good friend would. And, you know, he creates these incredible worlds, incredible environments, and slightly separate realities. And I recognized pretty early on, particularly in Blue Velvet, that I was tasked with the job of going into these worlds, maintaining an innocence, which got singed, let's say, in Blue Velvet, until I came back out again. But ultimately, I was the audience's guide into a very scary place and dealing with a scary situation and an extremely scary person, and Frank Booth, played so brilliantly by Dennis Hopper. And I understood that, and I saw that, and I said, okay, this is, it's like I'm sort of David's submersible. you know, it's not alter ego, it's not, you know, doppelganger, whatever. It's, I feel like more, it's more of a submersible. So I'm tethered to the mothership, right? But then I'm now kind of on my own exploring this dark place.
6: That's a great analogy. Was it frightening acting opposite Dennis Hopper, because he is so scary in that movie? He's so, like, out of control, and he inhales some kind of drug from a gas mask, which makes him even more threatening. And he's so believable in the role. I mean, he puts everything into it, and he's doing it right in your face in some scenes.
8: Yes, he is.
6: So what was, like, did you experience actual fear from him?
8: Yes, I did. I did. It was so funny because Dennis was so charming, so lovely, so delightful, so soft-spoken, so much fun, you know, around the set and, you know, during filming and the trailers and stuff. And the minute we were getting into the environment to shoot and he began to sort of descend into character, I didn't need to do anything to her. All I needed to do was stand there in the scene and react, basically, to what he was giving me, because it was incredibly frightening and manipulative. And I was truly in shock. And then we would cut, and he'd, you know, he'd do that great, gotcha on that, you know, with a Hopper laugh, you know. And I was just like, oh, my God, Dennis, you were so frightening. And he said, yeah, I know. I think he really, really... He really loved the role. He really just, he played the heck out of that.
6: My guest is actor Kyle MacLachlan. His new memoir is called Fictional Selves. More of our conversation after a break. I'm Terry Gross, and this is Fresh Air Weekend.
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6: This is Fresh Air Weekend. I'm Terry Gross. Let's get back to my interview with Kyle MacLachlan. His new memoir is called Fictional Selves. He became known for his starring roles in the David Lynch film Blue Velvet and Lynch's TV series Twin Peaks. He's been in a lot more since then. When you were young, your father changed careers. Instead of doing what his father wanted him to do, which was be a lawyer, he was very unhappy as a lawyer. So he changed careers and went into finance. I think he became a stockbroker. Did that give you a sense of permission to pursue what you were really passionate about, which was acting, as opposed to doing something that had more security?
8: Yeah, that was part of the deal. His father, my grandfather, wanted him to become a lawyer, which was of the time and place, and certainly the family history, was my grandfather's attempt to sort of have my father propel forward, you know, and never have to have the life that he had, which was very difficult, you know, traveling salesman kind of difficult. And my dad went to law school and he passed the bar and he started work and practice in Yakima. He changed careers when I was 5 or 6 or 7, somewhere in there, very young and not really aware of what was happening. That change affected his relationship with his father, with my grandfather, and there was definitely some icing that went on there. And they didn't, you know, the story goes they didn't speak for a couple of years. Then gradually that thawed and everything was fine. But my dad was happy as a broker. He loved it. And I think from that experience, my dad never insisted that me or my brothers pursue a certain career. There was conversation, there was like, hey, what about, you know, this? But it was never like, you do this or we're disowning you kind of thing.
6: So you were 23, just a few months out of drama school, when you auditioned for your first movie, which was Lynch's adaptation of the 1965 Frank Herbert science fiction novel Dune, which is set on a desert planet. The movie was released in 1984. You first read Dune when you were 14. You used to write quotes from Dune on the blackboard in high school, and one of the quotes that you put on the blackboard, it's a line, it's a paragraph that you get to say at a key moment in the film adaptation of Dune. So what was it like for you to actually inhabit the part with the quote that you put on the blackboard when you were in high school, because the novel meant so much to you?
8: Isn't it just the strangest thing, Terry? I mean, there's no way I could have ever imagined the love that I had for this book when I was 14, 15, perfect age as a young man to read this heroic journey of a boy on the cusp of manhood who is unaware that he's been brought to this point through generations, like thousands of generations of breeding to culminate in this, basically a super being, not unlike Neo, I guess, in The Matrix, the One, you know. And to have this strong connection to that character to the point where it really sort of sustained me through those very difficult junior high years and high school years, to, you know, get a call on my answering machine saying, there's a casting agent coming to Seattle and they want to meet you for the role of Paul in Dune. And I thought for sure this was a complete joke. You know, it's been 40 years or something more years. I don't think I have yet sort of figured out how. Maybe I don't think I'll ever figure out how that happened.
6: So I want to read the full quote here. I'd rather you do it, but do you want to do the whole thing?
8: I don't know if I can remember it. I'm not going to get it exactly right.
6: It starts with, I must not fear.
8: I must not fear. Fear is a mind killer. Fear is the little death that brings total obliteration. I will face my fear. I will permit it to pass over me and through me. And when my fear is gone, I will turn and see where it has gone. No, I don't have exactly, the last part's not exactly right, but you basically turn and see where the fear is gone, and only I will remain, is the last line.
6: So you had big expectations. You had a multi-picture deal with Dino De Laurentiis, with Dune being the first, several sequels, and then other films as well. And then the film flopped, the deal was canceled, and suddenly you were just floating. I mean, there was also a clause in your contract that there was a certain amount of time, 2 years, in which you wouldn't be allowed to be in any other movies. I guess they wanted, like, a fresh face. So, like, I mean, it wasn't even a question of not having auditions or not getting parts. You weren't allowed to. So you went to Europe instead and you know, had to figure out the next part of your life. Yeah. And that changed when David Lynch sent you the script for Blue Velvet.
8: David actually gave me Blue Velvet during the filming of Dune. So we were actually shooting, and he sent me the script that I found incredibly exciting. We were going to film that right after Dune was released. Dune was released, and we were meant to go film that in January or February of that year, when Dune was, sadly, you know, was not well received. Everything, as you said, fell away.
6: Oh, was Blue Velvet supposed to be part of that deal? One of the pictures that you'd make for Dino DeLaurentiis?
8: It was one of the what they call the non-Dune option pictures that I was required to do for the company. But gosh, it was like the street with tumbleweeds going down. You know, there was nothing going on. And there was no way for me to hedge. Let's say I'd finished filming Dune and then I was allowed to work. I could have used the potential of what Dune was going to be to maybe nail down a couple other leading type roles in interesting films that I could have banked.
6: You've had two relationships with people who you were acting with. One was with Laura Dern when you were in Blue Velvet. That relationship lasted a long time. You fell in love while your characters were falling in love on screen. And you and Lara Flynn Boyle fell in love when you were doing Twin Peaks. So how did chemistry on screen affect falling in love, and how did falling in love affect chemistry on screen?
8: Well, Laura is just magical. She's one of our great actresses. Laura was so present. And the things that Jeffrey and Sandy were experiencing together, you know, Kyle and Laura were experiencing together as well. And, you know, there's your character life, screen life, and then there's your real life, you know. And these were definitely blending. And honestly, I don't think, you know, David didn't necessarily discourage it either. He said, you know, you recognize that this is actually something that is going to be good for the film. And he really loved the idea that Jeffrey and Sandy were going to be a couple. And that's the crazy thing about David. The worlds that he creates are real, you know, in his mind. They exist. So the fact that this was happening was very pleasing to him.
6: David Lynch and Isabella Rossellini, one of the stars of the film, they had a relationship too. So that must have been just like so unusual. And I think you were all staying, I'm not sure about Isabella Rossellini, but at least three of you were at the same bed and breakfast.
8: Yeah, so Isabella and Laura were at the same bed and breakfast. I had a separate place, but I was over at Laura's place all the time. And then David had a place out on the beach. He had a place out there. We were filming in Wilmington. You know, we were all pretty, I don't know if respectful is the word, but we were not running around making out every corner of the set. You know, it was like, we were like trying to keep it low-key. But there was definitely a lot of love around on the set, which was kind of remarkable considering the tone was quite dark and intense. And I think what happens sometimes on films, at least in this case, the positivity, the love, the joy that was there kind of carried us through some of the darker scenes, darker moments, of which there were quite a few. Mm-hmm. But we were able to separate somehow, you know, who we were with, who these characters were, in I think, a very healthy way.
6: Colin McLaughlin, thank you so much for talking with us. I really appreciate it.
8: Terry, it's just been a complete pleasure. I'm such a huge fan. Thank you for having me on the show.
6: Kyle MacLachlan's new memoir is called Fictional Selves.

0: This is Fresh Air Weekend. I'm Terry Gross. Min-Jin Lee's new novel, American Hagwon, is the third in her projected four-novel series about the Korean diaspora. Pachinko, the second in the series, was a finalist for the National Book Award. Our book critic, Maureen Corrigan, says she didn't think Pachinko could be topped until she read American Hagwon. Here's her review.
1: Min-Jin Lee's new novel, American Hagwon, has been nearly 10 years in the making. If it had taken 20, I'd still wonder how she held all these stories, these lives, such pain and love in her imagination for the time it took to find the words to embody them on the page. A simultaneously sweeping but intimate novel about the complexities of immigration, the fragile promise of America, and the purpose of education. American Hagwon is also a classic page-turner, populated by characters who are hard to leave behind at the end of 600-plus pages. It's an overwhelming reading experience, one that appeals to the head as well as the heart. The Ko family is at the center of this teeming narrative, which spans the years 1992 to 2007. When we meet them, John and Helen Ko have just returned to Seoul, South Korea from 6 years in Sydney, Australia, where John, a senior manager for a Korean conglomerate, had been stationed. Before Australia, the Ko's were in the U.S. All three of their now adolescent children, Bo, D.H., and Mido, were born in Paramus, New Jersey. But given their on-the-move family life, Korea doesn't exactly feel like home anymore, and 13-year-old daughter Mido, the shy youngest child, is having an especially hard time in school. Korea, however, will turn out to be yet another temporary post, thanks to a cowardly betrayal by John's oldest friend and superior at his company. Tae-hoon Shin, we're told, was a man who was clear in his professional goals and muddy in his private life. Shin, a married man and exuberant cheater, has become besotted with a beautiful, sexually adventurous young employee named Donbi. Because Donbi is pressuring him to leave his wife, Shin orders John to set up Donbi to fail at the company and then fire her. John, a man of integrity, objects, but finally must obey his best friend's orders. That's when Donbi, a femme fatale to the max, turns the tables and sets John up for a fall. The novel soon jumps to 1997, when the Asian financial crisis wreaks more havoc. Most of the Ko family, along with a multitude of other fully realized characters, wind up in Southern California. Even Shin and Donbi eventually land there. A network of family, as well as friends from school and the Korean church, help prevent the newcomers from going under, although the Ko's must settle for less. John finds work in the kitchen at Shrimp Castle, a fish place in a Korean shopping mall. By the end of a long day, his hair was matted down with sweat and oil beneath the net, and his crisp white apron from the morning was spotted with oil and soapy disinfectant. Almost everyone else we meet works themselves to the bone. Late in the novel, our omniscient narrator surprisingly introduces another key character, Shin's estranged wife, Mary, who works in a florist shop in New Jersey. Mary pointedly reflects that, over the years at her church, poor men and women her age had died of different cancers, and sometimes Mary wondered if hard work alone could kill people. The co-offspring, in whom all hopes for a better future reside, also work. All three of them, at one time or another, are employed by a Hagwon, an after-school private prep academy. Most Hagwons, in Korea and here in America, prepare their students to excel academically and preferably go on to Ivy League schools. But the Hagwon the co-kids work at is run by an idealistic Korean-American nicknamed Lion, who thinks differently. The bittersweet set piece towards the end of this novel, where Lion addresses a gymnasium packed with some 500 parents, all ethnically Korean, and tells them education should be transformative, not just transactional, is so powerful it should be read by anyone called upon to defend a liberal arts education. Lee's style throughout American Hagwon is striking in that it counters the old show-don't-tell writing adage. Instead, there's plenty of exposition in this novel, and yet not a page is workmanlike. In fact, Lee is so deft that she conjures epiphanies out of the simplest material. I wish I could read to you the very last sentence of American Hagwon to demonstrate her mastery. But instead, I'll just say that the simple possessive pronoun his unexpectedly appears in that sentence, and its effect is spiritually redemptive and emotionally shattering. What a novel.
0: Maureen Corrigan is a professor of literature at Georgetown University. She reviewed American Hagwon by Minjin Lee. Coming up, we talk about cyber scams with Wired magazine writer Andy Greenberg. He broke a story about a cybercrime operation in Southeast Asia that traps computer engineers into entrapping the financial victims of the scam. We'll also talk about a scam fraudulently using the name of our show. I'm Terry Gross, and this is Fresh Air Weekend.
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5: This is Fresh Air Weekend. I'm Terry Gross. Have you ever been targeted by a cyber scam, maybe through an email or text message that sounds convincing and tries to get you to send money or your bank information? There are so many cyber scams out there now. As you'll hear, our show has been fraudulently represented in one of those. AI is making these scams easier to pull off, making fraudulent schemes even more lucrative. The romance scam is the most lucrative. That's when someone reaches out to you via text or online who you've never met in person, and eventually you fall in love. The object of that affection professes to love you and eventually lures you into what they say is a great investment opportunity. You send the money and then more money. Soon, all your money's gone and you never hear from that person again. Some major crime organizations behind scams like this are based in Laos and Cambodia. My guest, Andy Greenberg, wrote about one such organization for Wired magazine, where he's a senior writer. That story involves human trafficking. Greenberg was contacted by a young computer engineer using the pseudonym Red Bull, who was tricked into moving from India to Laos with the promise of a good IT job. When he got to the compound where his job was supposed to be, his passport was confiscated, he was turned into an indentured servant, and forced to engage victims in cyber romance scams. Living conditions were awful, so was the work. Red Bull managed to leak over 3 months of internal videos from inside the crime operation, including WhatsApp group chats, revealing details of how this operation actually functioned. This investigation will be included in Greenberg's forthcoming book, The Grayscale: True Stories of Hackers, Outlaws, and Vigilantes from the Online Underground. He's also the author of books about the crime lords of cryptocurrency and about Russian hackers. Andy Greenberg, welcome back to Fresh Air.
6: Very glad to be here. Thank you, Terry.
5: So I want to start with a scam that has fraudulently used Fresh Air, and you've been targeted by a similar scam. We've heard from authors who have gotten invitations allegedly from our show in my name, in our co-host Tanya's name, or someone else on the show, one of our producers, saying we love your work and that therefore the writer is invited to be a guest on Fresh Air. And the reason why the authors contacted us is that something seems suspicious about the email. And in fact, if the writer contacted the person who sent the email, they would be told, you have to pay, and it's typically about $250 or $350, in order to defray the costs of the interview and help support the show. So this is horrible, because some people actually pay and are defrauded of money. Other people are just let down because they think they're going to be on a national show and they're not. And also, it sullies our name. We would never dream of asking a guest to pay to be on our show. Tell what your similar scam is.
6: Yes, I've gotten these emails. I'm an author. So I've gotten emails from, you know, fake agents, from fake publishers. Just yesterday, I got an email from someone describing themselves as an editor at Penguin Random House, praising my last book and wanting to work with me on another project. I don't think that this scammer realized that my last book was published with Penguin Random House, so it was kind of a giveaway, but it was very flattering. And, you know, I'm sure if I'd pursued that conversation, it would have led eventually to them demanding a payment before we could go any further, just as the scammers impersonating Fresh Air are asking for these fake so-called production fees. And yes, this is incredibly common, to the degree that I think, like, most authors I know have faced something like it.
5: So I know you haven't written about this, you haven't done an investigation into it. Are there any insights that you have into how this works or who's behind it?
6: Well, you know, I don't know exactly who is impersonating Fresh Air, of course, but I did, ahead of this interview, reach out to one of my favorite cybercrime researchers, Gary Warner, and he actually has, on behalf of authors, investigated this and found that those phone numbers had the +234 country code prefix. That's Nigeria's country code. He even, in some cases, identified the scammers by name, and they were Nigerian nationals. So it seems likely that this is kind of the latest flavor of email scam being sent by a kind of older, pretty well-known cabal of, you know, cyber criminal organizations, sometimes known as the Yahoo Boys, based in Nigeria, and who have been sending, I mean, we've all heard of the Nigerian prince, you know.
5: Exactly.
6: Have been sending these email scams for many years, for decades, in fact. But this is somehow the latest version of it, and it is absolutely being supercharged by AI, the ability to literally instantly create a personalized and polished, perfect English, zero grammatical errors email to an author that flatters them specifically, and to do this for hundreds or thousands of targets simultaneously.
5: So let's move on to your big story, because that's a huge story. So you broke a story about human trafficking, where there are victims on both sides of a scam. The person making the ask, who is allegedly falling in love with you and then offers you the opportunity for this, like, great investment, they're basically enslaved. So just, like, flesh out that scam a little bit before we talk about how it's done.
6: So we were just talking a minute ago about, you know, these kinds of Nigerian scammers who are voluntarily carrying out this scam and profiting from it. But there's another much more profitable, more contemporary form of actually text message-based scam known as pig butchering that is now the most profitable cybercrime in history, that is stealing tens of billions of dollars a year from victims. And as you alluded to, is being run out of these scam compounds, mostly across Southeast Asia, where hundreds of thousands of another kind of victim are being enslaved and forced to carry out these scams.
5: So what does pig butchering mean?
6: Pig butchering is really the term used by the scammers, and it's this notion that the pig, the victim, is being fattened for slaughter. And they're fattened through a romance scam, one that sometimes develops over weeks or months or even more than a year, as the scammer builds trust with the victim. In fact, sometimes the victim becomes completely emotionally dependent on the scammer, and only at the end of this very, very long con does the scammer, who has been impersonating usually a wealthy, single, attractive woman, you know, bring up this subject of, like, well, if you want our relationship to continue, it would be good if you were also wealthy. And I can introduce you, in fact, to an investment firm, an investment platform, where just by sending, you know, a few thousand, few tens of thousands, a few hundred thousand dollars, you can become rich like me. This is a sure bet, and I can help you do it.
5: So the people who are communicating with the victims are victims themselves. Tell us the story of how the person who leaked all this information to you became a victim and was forced to target people and ask them to invest.
6: Well, there's been a lot of focus on the victims of these scams, but last summer I got an email from the encrypted email service ProtonMail, no subject line, but it said, I am a computer engineer. I am trapped in a scam compound in the Golden Triangle region of Laos. I am unable to get out of here, and I'm still forced to work here, but I want to leak to you, Andy, everything I can to expose this place and the crime that is being committed here. And so I respond to this. I was, of course, wasn't sure if this was real or a scam itself, but I switched over with this source to the encrypted messaging app Signal with disappearing messages for his safety and began this conversation that would go on for months. In fact, you know, I'm still in touch with this person. And by the way, he asked me to call him in this first conversation. He asked me to call him Red Bull. He told me his story of how he was a computer engineer who had gotten a diploma from a university in India. He had been offered a job as an IT manager, he thought, in Southeast Asia, but he was told he had to fly to Thailand and then cross the border into the Golden Triangle region of Laos, this kind of special economic zone that is largely controlled by Chinese business interests, and I would later learn, you know, largely controlled by Chinese criminal organizations.
5: So once he got to the compound, they not only confiscated his passport, they told him the only way you can get it back is to buy it back and, you know, you will be paid for doing this work. What was the problem with that logic?
6: It's interesting because some of these human trafficking-driven scam compounds are actually, you know, prisons where people are shackled and beaten. But this, as you're getting at, was more of a debt bondage situation. He was told that he owed thousands of dollars to his captors, that, you know, the cost of getting him there, that his room and board meant that he was in debt to them. And he could only pay that back by scamming victims and earning a commission, which he could eventually use to pay off his contract, in quotes, because all of this was an illusion. There was this very deceptive kind of model where the bosses of this compound would tell them that you can get rich here. You can go home with money to, you know, the village that you came from, but only if you're motivated enough to carry out really big scams, and you'll be paid a tiny percentage of that and get, you know, wealthy yourself. But he and all of his coworkers who were enslaved in this building were actually just fined constantly for not meeting their quotas of outreach, for not maintaining their fake profiles online sufficiently, for not arriving to work exactly on time. Just truly tragic modern slavery situations, but dressed up as a kind of corporate sales floor.
5: How is AI used in writing the scenarios and coming up with dialogue and creating like fraudulent personas?
6: Red Bull told me that he used ChatGPT and the Chinese AI chatbot DeepSeek, and that everyone in the compound was trained to do this. And this was just kind of a basic way that they would come up with new topics of conversation and polish their language, sort of never run out of these inviting turns of phrase and even bits of like inspirational, you know, poetry and things. And so these AI chatbots were just kind of their constant companion and very helpful for them in terms of their language. But just as importantly was that they would use video deepfakes as well. This was rare, and they were told by their bosses to try to talk the victim out of doing a video call. Of course, the person on the other end is always trying to do a video call to see the person that they're in love with, but they were told, like, come up with excuses, say you don't, you know, you can't do it during your workday, you're too tired, or whatever, something to just delay until once in a while, they could make use of a model who basically worked throughout the day in this one room of the compound and was their video deepfake model. They would then have a video chat with this model, but use deepfake software to alter their appearance to match whatever photo they had initially sent to the victim so that it truly looks to the victim like they're speaking to exactly the person they've seen a photo of and the illusion is complete. Now, video deepfake software can be very sophisticated, but it's not perfect. And I think that what matters here is that the victim, by the time that the video call happened, just wanted to believe that it was real. And so they overlook the flaws. They see them, they maybe just a glitch in the internet or something, and they take the bait.
5: So what do you expect AI might contribute to future scams?
6: For now, AI is this kind of tool that helps human scammers. But I think the next step, and we're already starting to see this, is fully autonomous AI scamming. And in fact, just last week, Anthropic, the AI company, revealed this case study in a report where 20 dating apps were created by some Chinese organization that were fully populated with AIs that were just carrying out essentially romance scams, where the victim just had to keep paying to continue the conversation. And on this dating app, most of the people in quotes that the victims were talking to were actually fully autonomous AI, and they were entirely deceived and paying into this app to continue the conversation with someone who they thought was real and interested in them, but was actually just a large language model.
5: So your source was discovered, not for talking to you, but for trying to escape. So would you describe the punishment he was subjected to?
6: So after about a month of Red Bull leaking materials to me, we at Wired said, you know, this is very risky. In fact, it felt like security was increasing in the compound. Red Bull told me that he had seen new surveillance cameras installed like in his office, one of which was above his desk. So we at Wired said, we need to call this quits. Our reporting has ended for now, and we'll talk when you get out of the compound. And we won't run the story, of course, until then either. So Red Bull at that point surprised me by saying, well, I need to leave now, and told me that he was going to try to escape. And the way that he tried to do that was by forging a document from the Indian police, from his hometown, a fake Indian police letter saying that he was under investigation. And he wanted to show this to his bosses and say, I need to go home to deal with this or you'll get in trouble too. I'll come back as soon as I've convinced the police that everything is okay. I tried to talk him out of this, but he went forward with this plan and forgery was detected immediately. And his bosses put him in a room and beat him and kicked him and starved him and interrogated him. And at one point even drugged him, gave him this white powder in a cup of water and told him to drink it. And I think it must have been a stimulant of some kind that made him feel more talkative, but actually made his skin break out in hives. I think they wanted to get the truth out of him of what his real intentions were, when in fact all he wanted to do was go home. They did not ever learn that he was speaking to me. And if they had, I'm quite sure that he would have been killed.
5: How did he finally get out?
6: He learned that the compound had to relocate, that the bosses, it seemed, had gotten a tip about an impending police raid. By the Laotian Golden Triangle police. It would turn out that this was kind of a performative raid that didn't actually shut anything down, but the bosses didn't seem to know that. So they did have to move. Initially, they moved the office into their dormitory, and everyone had to just try to work out of the very overcrowded dorms. And so this actually allowed Red Bull, amazingly, to get even more secrets from his work phone, sending them to his personal phone. And he also saw an opportunity to say to his bosses, you know, I'm clearly just dead weight to you during this time when you're already having a lot of trouble carrying out your work. Just let me go. And surprisingly to me, anyway, they agreed and they essentially kicked him out.
5: So in the initial contact with you, he used a pseudonym, Red Bull, but he eventually revealed his real name, which is
6: Mohammed Muzahir. And in fact, I visited Mohammed in India after his return from the compound, before we published our article, and interviewed him there and talked with him at length about whether he wanted to reveal this name publicly. And he very clearly decided that he did, that he wanted to show his face. He actually appeared in a video we made as well. And that's because he wants to inspire people to fight these criminal organizations, to stand up for themselves as he did. And he wants to do that with his own name and face. That was his choice. It, of course, came with risks that haunt me even now. But it was, I think, a very brave thing to do. And he is, in fact, a remarkable person, one of the most incredible sources I've ever had the opportunity to work with.
5: Andy Greenberg, thank you so much.
6: Thank you, Terry. I appreciate the conversation.
5: Andy Greenberg is a senior writer for Wired magazine and author of the forthcoming book, The Grayscale, True Stories of Hackers, Outlaws, and Vigilantes from the Online Underground.

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Our executive producer is Sam Brigger. Our technical director and engineer is Orji Bentham. Our engineer this week is Adam Staniszewski. Our interviews and reviews are produced

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4: From the Center for Investigative Reporting and PRX, this is Reveal. I'm Al Letson.
5: I don't know why Israel has become the pivotal point.
4: Mimi Price Miletic plans on voting in this year's midterm elections, but she's not sure why Israel has become a key campaign issue.
5: There are so many issues in this country that we should be dealing with, and you're worried about what's happening, like millions of miles away.
4: The U.S. relationship with one of its closest allies is now a political fault line for Democrats and even some Republicans.
6: I think they believe in Israel almost more than they believe in the United States.
4: Today on Reveal, America's complicated relationship with Israel. But first, this news.
7: Live from NPR News in Washington, I'm Janine Herbst. The president of Cornell University says the institution has to do better following a civil lawsuit filed by a former student in recent weeks alleging she was gang raped at a frat house in 2024. NPR's Kristen Wright has more.
8: Cornell University President Michael Kotlikoff says it's a defining moment for the university.
9: What happened to Jane Doe in 2024 is deeply disturbing and will weigh heavily on our community for years to come.
8: He acknowledges mounting questions over Cornell's handling of the young woman's rape allegations and concerns about campus culture.
9: It raises heartbreaking and troubling issues about sexual assault, dehumanization, and aspects of party culture, alcohol, and drug use.
8: Cornell's president says the school's taking immediate action to strengthen sexual assault prevention in education and substance use resources, and will take a serious look at the role of fraternities and sororities in campus life. He also announced an outside review into Cornell's handling of the case. Kristen Wright, NPR News.
7: The Supreme Court opens its new term tomorrow and is set to hear a landmark climate change case from the City and County of Boulder. Colorado Public Radio's Ishan Takwar has more.
10: In 2018, Boulder sued the oil companies Exxon and Suncor for damages. The suit alleges that they lied about the dangers of burning fossil fuels and should now pitch in to pay for climate-driven disasters. Michael Gerard is with the Sabin Center for Climate Change Law.
11: They're not seeking an order that emissions be reduced or that less oil and gas and coal be mined or drilled. They're not seeking emissions regulations. They're just seeking money damages.
10: The Supreme Court will not rule on the case's merits. Instead, it's questioning whether Boulder's claims are trumped by federal law, like the Clean Air Act. A broad ruling by the court could hamper Boulder's case and more than two dozen similar climate accountability suits nationwide. For NPR News, I'm Ishan Takwar in Boulder.
7: U.S. Coast Guard says the search continues for the people who were on board a Canadian air ambulance that disappeared off the coast of Massachusetts yesterday.

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3: A new term for the Supreme Court brings a blockbuster case about who foots the bill for climate change. For Sunday, October 4th, this is All Things Considered from NPR News. I'm Alyssa Nadborny. Brazilians have cast their votes for president, choosing between two very different visions for the country. At a moment when the U.S. government is exerting more influence and military might in Latin America.
4: This is the big prize for President Trump. He's eager to see Brazil swing right.
3: And more than a million people will attempt to run a marathon this year. I'm one of them. My mom is a little concerned.
5: I just worry about all your joints. And training for a marathon requires so much time and so much running.
3: Is she right? We ask scientists what marathons do to your body. First News.
6: Live from NPR News in Washington, I'm Linda Kenyon. Tomorrow is the first Monday in October, which marks the traditional start of the new Supreme Court term. Immigration, climate change, and more are on the docket, including a case that asks whether it is unconstitutional to ban semi-automatic assault-style weapons. NPR's Nina Totenberg reports.
7: On the one hand, for instance, the AR-15 rifle can deliver up to 100 bullets per minute without any enhancements. On the other hand, there are some 16 million semi-automatic weapons in the U.S., and it's unclear, for instance, how a ban would work without taking weapons away from law-abiding citizens. There are many other controversies facing the court, everything from test cases on public funding for religious schools, lengthy detention of immigrants without a hearing, and, of course, very likely, questions about the conduct of elections. Nina Totenberg, NPR News, Washington.
6: There's less than a month to go before the 2026 midterm elections, and NPR's Domenico Montanaro says the political landscape appears to be shifting more in the Democrats' favor.
8: History isn't kind to the president's party in midterm elections, and this year is shaping up to be no different. Negative views of the economy and the Iran war have created a tough environment for swing district Republicans. Democrats are the favorites to pick up control of the House, and the Senate appears to be within reach. That isn't something that was thought possible at the beginning of the cycle. But while Democrats are in the driver's seat, there are lots of reasons for why their gains may be limited. Redistricting has helped insulate Republicans to an extent. Most of the districts that are competitive are in places Trump won in 2024, and the Democratic Party remains unpopular. Domenico Montanaro, NPR News, Washington.
6: Israeli investigators believe that the co-pilot who attacked the captain of a plane flying from Dubai to Tel Aviv in midair last week likely acted alone. That's according to a person familiar with the matter, but not authorized to speak publicly. NPR's Kat Lonsdorf reports from Tel Aviv.
9: The Israeli investigation into the attack is pointing toward the likelihood that the co-pilot was a lone wolf attacker, that source told NPR. Investigators in the United Arab Emirates, which is leading the inquiry working with Israeli officials, announced they have deemed the incident an attempted terrorist attack, although the motive is still unknown. The co-pilot is from Oman, according to Israeli officials, raising questions about how he was allowed to fly a plane heading to Israel, as Israel does not allow pilots from countries it doesn't have diplomatic relations with to fly in its airspace. Several lawmakers in Israel are demanding an investigation into security failures that could have led to the incident. Kat Lonsdorf, NPR News, Tel Aviv.
6: German Chancellor Friedrich Merz made a surprise visit to Kyiv today, where he announced a new aid package for Ukraine. It's worth over $1.5 billion.

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8: I'm Linda Kenyon with these headlines. A debris field has been located off the Massachusetts coast after an air ambulance carrying six people disappeared yesterday during a flight from Bermuda to Boston. The plane was carrying six people, four Canadians and two Bermudian nationals. A wave of solidarity on social media is showing support for the woman who accused seven fraternity members of raping her at Cornell University. Many women and some men are identifying themselves online as Jane Doe, the name the Cornell woman is using in her lawsuit against the school. And two people have been killed, nearly three dozen injured, after a shooting at a neighborhood block party early today in southern Georgia. I'm Linda Kenyon, NPR News.

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2: Coming up on Eastern Standard, questions about staffing, inspections, neglect, and whether government oversight is doing a good job protecting people living in Kentucky nursing homes. We hear about a federal program that's supposed to zero in on seriously deficient nursing homes.
3: There's only 88 spots in the program nationwide out of 15,000 nursing homes. So no matter how bad your nursing home is, the odds are it's probably never going to wind up on this list.
2: There's some promising news on the Alzheimer's front.
4: Now we can fight back.
2: Dr. Gregory Jaika with the University of Kentucky.
4: I'm delighted that we've joined the contingent of treatable diseases.
2: And saying no to the concept of productive struggle in teaching math.
5: Schools and states and districts are really starting to push back on this concept and say, no, our kids are frustrated. You know, it's teaching them to hate math. We're not going to do this anymore.
2: Coming up after the news.
6: Live from NPR News in Washington, I'm Linda Kenyon. President Trump has named a new czar to oversee AI policy and help lead a new White House team on the technology. NPR's Chandelise Duster has the story.
7: President Trump says Director of National Intelligence Jay Clayton is the new White House AI czar and will help lead his super intelligence force. After Trump's meeting with AI leaders last week, Clayton pushed back on calls to pause developing the technology during an interview with CNBC.
8: To somehow say we should back away from this and let the rest of the world develop these models and implement these models. I don't think anybody in that room, and I don't think any American, should think that that's a good strategy.
7: It is unclear what Clayton's appointment as AI czar means for the AI industry, as current artificial intelligence regulation by the U.S. government is limited. Chandelise Duster, NPR News.
6: Authorities in Japan have arrested a U.S. Marine in connection with the alleged murder of a woman on the island of Okinawa, home to a major American military base. NPR's Scott Newman has the story.
9: Prefectural police arrested the 20-year-old Marine assigned to Okinawa's Futenma Air Station. According to Japan's Kyoto News Service, authorities believe the Marine robbed and strangled a 39-year-old local woman at a hotel in the capital, Naha. Okinawa's governor called the incident, quote, absolutely unforgivable, and said Okinawans are outraged. About half of the 50,000 U.S. troops stationed in Japan are in Okinawa. Their presence has been a source of friction for years, with a number of high-profile murders and sexual assaults involving American service members. Scott Newman, NPR News.
6: The president of Cornell University says the institution must do better. A former student has filed a civil lawsuit against the school, alleging she was gang-raped at a fraternity house in 2024. NPR's Kristen Wright reports.
10: Cornell University President Michael Kotlikoff says it's a defining moment for the university.
11: What happened to Jane Doe in 2024 is deeply disturbing and will weigh heavily on our community for years to come.
10: He acknowledges mounting questions over Cornell's handling of the young woman's rape allegations and concerns about campus culture.
11: It raises heartbreaking and troubling issues about sexual assault, dehumanization, and aspects of party culture, alcohol, and drug use.
10: Cornell's president says the school's taking immediate action to strengthen sexual assault prevention in education and substance use resources, and will take a serious look at the role of fraternities and sororities in campus life. He also announced an outside review into Cornell's handling of the case. Kristen Wright, NPR News.
6: The Saudi-backed government of Yemen has declared a major military operation against Houthi rebels. You're listening to NPR News. Many churches this weekend held their annual blessing of the animals. As NPR's Jason DeRose reports, it's an opportunity for people of faith to bring along their pets to worship services.
12: In recent decades, congregations have welcomed pets not just into the parking lot for the annual blessing, but into the pews themselves, like at this Episcopal church in Ventura, California.
13: Almighty Father, we bless these animals for all they have done for us.
12: The blessing usually takes place on or near the feast of St. Francis of Assisi, the patron saint of animals and the environment. Among the stories told about Francis is one in which he preached to birds, telling them they too were loved by God. The blessing of the animals comes at the end of the new ecumenical

0: season of creation that many churches are marking for the first time this year. Jason DeRose, NPR News.
1: Bruce Springsteen and other music icons delivered a message of protest and civic engagement at the Power to the People Festival in Maryland yesterday. The event was billed as a celebration of peace, justice, and community action, while also promoting voter turnout ahead of the midterms. Bruce Springsteen among the top artists to perform, and he opened with the song Streets of Minneapolis, addressing killings by federal agents. Other performers included Joan Baez and Dave Matthews. Power to the People was formed in May, when several musicians pulled out of the America 250 celebrations over ties to President Trump. I'm Linda Kenyon, NPR News in Washington.
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3: Welcome to Eastern Standard, produced by WEKU and Dynamics Productions. I'm Tom Martin. Thanks for joining us. In this hour, how math is taught in our schools is evolving yet again. We'll hear more from education contributor Bridget Blom and her guest. The Herald Leader investigative reporter John Cheeves has been digging further into conditions in Kentucky nursing homes. His findings are concerning, and we'll get the details. First, more than two-thirds of American adults 40 or older say they worry about their brain health and about developing Alzheimer's disease or another form of dementia. That's according to a 2026 survey from the Alzheimer's Association. For the latest in their series on healthy aging, Bill Goodman and Dr. Jeff Fox talk with Dr. Gregory Jaika with the University of Kentucky Alzheimer's Disease Research Center.
4: Dr. Jaika, thanks very much for joining us on this edition of Healthy Aging. We appreciate the time that you're taking.
5: Dr. Jaika, I'm Dr. Jeff Fox. I'm a family doctor who practiced family medicine for 40 years. And as I aged, my patients aged, and they became concerned a lot of times with memory and dementia, and specifically Alzheimer's. And they would come ask me about that question. But not all dementia is Alzheimer's. And is there other things that you need to rule out, or how do you address the diagnosis?
6: Yeah, I think that's incredibly important. Let me thank both of you for having me on the podcast today. This is probably a number one question and point of confusion, not just for folks in the community, but for physicians as well. Dementia really just implies trouble with memory or some other aspect of thinking that is starting to negatively impact your daily life. It's not a medical diagnosis for all intents and purposes. It's a description of symptoms. And Alzheimer's is just one cause. It may be one of the largest causes. About 50%, sometimes 60% of dementia is caused by Alzheimer's disease. But we have a lot else going on, especially here in the Commonwealth, a lot of vascular cognitive impairment, what we used to call hardening of the arteries, and other conditions like Lewy body disease and frontotemporal dementia, among many, many others. So the field gets complex as we start drilling down. But for most folks, just to recognize, yeah, when that memory becomes a problem, we're heading, if we're not already there at dementia where it's affecting our lives, it potentially may threaten to affect our function and quality of life in the next year or two. That's the time to be proactive and to say, is there a dementia brewing here? If so, what type is it and what can I do about it?
4: Dr. Jaika, you've been at this for some time. Tell us a little bit about the length of time you've been at Sanders Brown at the University of Kentucky and the work that you've done, how you've seen it progress from when you began to today.
6: Yeah, really interesting. You know, I've been here for over two decades now, and I came in and was recruited here largely on the basis of all the great things that Kentucky has to offer. I absolutely love this state. I've adopted it. I don't know if the state's adopted me yet or not, but I've adopted it anyway. And the tremendous need of folks here. When I came in, you know, yeah, we were doing great research. We've been doing great research trying to understand aging for decades before that. But, you know, what we were missing was, what are we going to do about it? That critical component. So if there's anything to capture in a nutshell about how things have changed and what I've been working on over the past several decades is, what are we going to do about it? How are we going to fix it? How are we going to help? That's where the rubber hits the road.
4: Well, in the time that you've been at Sanders Brown, are you seeing now that that things are beginning to change, at least through the course of diagnosis, the course of treatment in Alzheimer's? And are you really working on now slowing the disease, diagnosing it when it's in its early stages? Tell us a little bit about the progression of what you do.
6: Yeah, I think this is incredible. We often draw parallels to the field of cancer. Where was cancer in the 1970s? You know, you went into your doctor, you said, I'm not feeling good. They felt a lump in your belly or whatever. And that prompted the diagnostic evaluation, frequently too late to do anything. And we had not much that we could do. Let's try to whack everything out of there and blast you with radiation or give you chemo that just makes you deadly ill. That field has changed over time, and our field has changed as well, to the point where when I first came here, it was still common thought that you could only diagnose Alzheimer's or a specific form of dementia at death and autopsy. That's no longer true. We have tools, even blood tests nowadays, that can diagnose Alzheimer's disease in a living person. And moving from, well, we can help with this symptom or that symptom, we can provide family care support, to the point where we have agents that actually modify the disease. So we don't have cures yet, but we can completely remove the amyloid plaques of Alzheimer's disease from a person's brain. And that is the first step towards a cure that we think we're going to see in the next, I think the national plan right now is looking at 2030, 2035. So within the next decade, we keep pushing that back largely because of funding, clarification, delays in scientific advancement that are unavoidable, but we cannot stop that advancement. And it's been so miraculous. I anticipate in the next decade that we're going to be able to bring folks in who are completely normal, but getting up there in years, maybe with a family history or not, do a simple blood test that's going to tell us what could be happening in their brain. And if there is something abnormal happening, provide medications that are safe and effective in stopping that disease process, just as we've done with cancer, many, many cancers and many, many other diseases. So I'm delighted that we've joined the contingent of treatable diseases, that we're no longer an orphan where, tough luck for you. Let's try to hang through this together and make it out the other side. Now we can fight back.
5: Well, Dr. Jaka, you mentioned the blood test. How do you decide when to do that on a patient? And how do you decide once you get that information, do you progress to treatment, or how do you make those decisions?
6: Yeah, that's a complicated decision. There's a lot of education going on right now, locally, nationally, and internationally, in terms of when these blood tests are important to do and when they may not necessarily be needed. So the first thing, you know, that is really important is that these blood tests are not for everyone. We're all making Alzheimer proteins, but usually we're making them, even babies are making them. We're making them and clearing them from our bloodstream very, very efficiently. And a person can begin to develop Alzheimer plaques in their brain, and those plaques may hang out for a decade, two decades, or more without causing trouble with memory and thinking. So we really still use, when is the memory becoming impaired as the cutoff? So if somebody comes in with a memory complaint, my memory's changing, doc, I'm really concerned, that's an appropriate time to potentially follow up on these blood tests. Now, the treatment treatments are not perfect. There are some folks that we may get a positive blood test on, and they're, for one reason or another, not eligible for a treatment to remove those Alzheimer proteins from their brain. So we really have to be careful. The biggest problem we could generate ourselves through lack of knowledge is just blindly testing everybody over the age of 50 with these medicines, because we're going to have a boatload of people who are not going to develop a memory problem for 20 years or more, if ever. They may pass away before they develop a memory problem. All we're going to do is create anxiety and stress without having an option to fight back at that stage. That may well change in the next 2 to 3 years. So you guys keep your eye on the ball, because we are working on prevention trials that will read out in the next year or two. And so everything we're talking about today may flip-flop in another 1 to 2 years. But I'm seeing a lot of patients come into my clinic where they've heard about these blood tests, and they say, I have a family history, and they get the blood test and it's positive, but they don't have any memory problems and everything else looks great. And all we can tell them is, we need to watch you carefully. And if those proteins start killing your nerve cells and we start seeing problems, then we can act. But we're helpless to act before that time now. And we do need to be respectful of how that information will be used and how what the psychosocial impacts are of receiving that information now.
4: So, Dr. Jaika, what you're really saying, just to clarify a bit, that healthy people at 50 years old without memory problems, I know we're not doing a diagnosis on Eastern Standard here, but you would suggest that maybe they are not the candidate that you want to see at Sanders Brown.
6: They are not the candidate for the blood test. Now, seeing anybody who's concerned about their memory and thinking when it's changing is critical. And there may be many other causes for a younger person developing memory and thinking problems. We can help to try to address those. But specifically, the blood tests that have been developed for Alzheimer's disease and for some of the other disorders, we need to be really cautious about, because it may be a dead-end road in terms of what we can do about it.
5: Preventive medicine longevity normally starts, from my standpoint, in your 40s and your 50s, because when you've got a problem in your 80s or 90s, well, then the horse has left the barn, so to speak. Is it true that, in your experience, diet, exercise, social interaction, are they really the keys to maybe prevention or at least treatment or putting off dementia symptoms?
6: Yeah, I think this is a great question, and it's one of the things that we really try to promote. I don't know how effective the messaging is, because these are many of the same things that we've been talking about for years to reduce your risk of a heart attack, to reduce your risk of a stroke, other health conditions, and yet people sometimes still continue with a less healthy lifestyle. But now we can add Alzheimer's and other forms of dementia to that list as well, and I couldn't agree more. Dr. Fox, the time to start, we know that these risk factors begin to impact your brain health negatively in midlife or even earlier. And so the time to start focusing on diet and exercise is not when you're 80 or 90. It is in your middle age. Look to that future and be preventive. The National Academies of Science, Medicine, and Engineering have reviewed the data, and they do this every few years, you know, and they really have said, you know, that there are three undisputed things that you can do. One of them is make sure your blood pressure is under control. The second is physical activity, 20 minutes of exercise at least 5 days a week. And the third is cognitive stimulation. Engage your brain, as hopefully your listeners are doing on this podcast.
4: Dr. Jaika, why do we, if we do know this, why do women develop Alzheimer's more than men? And if my numbers are correct, nearly two-thirds of Alzheimer's diagnosis in the United States are women?
6: That's correct. You know, and this is something, you know, that we've battled to understand over the years. Lots of thoughts out there as to how hormonal differences and hormonal changes as we age might influence the process. There are those on the other side of the fence that are, well, women live longer than men, and dementia is an age-related phenomena. So naturally, there are going to be more women. And for every study we have that says, no, women truly are at higher risk, it's not just that they live longer, is countered by another study where they've controlled for that and they find that, nope, it's exactly the same in each gender. So there may be a role of a differential risk based on gender, but given the back and forth, one can assume that that role is not super powerful, or we would see a very different set of results come out of the science. So I don't think all the women out there, hold your head high, keep that brain active, make sure you're doing what you need to do to stay healthy and active. You are not destined for Alzheimer's disease. And all the men out there, do not think that you're getting a free run on this one, because Alzheimer's doesn't care what gender you have.
5: Well, let me ask you a simple question here at the end. Alzheimer's, is there really a certain way to pronounce the disease?
6: Yeah. Well, typically named after Alois Alzheimer. It is Alzheimer. But one of the names, you know, and we'll use this colloquial as well when we're discussing with people. A lot of people like old-timers disease. And I think that captures a lot. You know, sounds a little bit like Alzheimer's, but it describes the number one risk factor for dementia, which is advancing age. And so each of us, you know, are in every year we have that birthday cake, one can think, oh, damn, my risk just went up. Not only am I going to get more wrinkles, not only am I going to lose more hair, but my risk for dementia is also growing. So I'm happy if somebody comes in, no matter how they pronounce it, I know what they're talking about. But again, it's important to understand that Alzheimer's isn't the whole picture, and that there's so much more that we're working on and that we can do to appropriately diagnose folks and provide the appropriate treatments to slow, stop, and fight back as much as possible.
4: Dr. Jaika, thank you for your time today, and thank you for the important work that you do at Sanders Brown. We appreciate it. For Eastern Standard, I'm Bill Goodman, along with Dr. Jeff Fox.
7: Kentucky has hundreds of nursing homes caring for some of the Commonwealth's most vulnerable residents, and for years, questions have persisted about staffing, inspections, neglect, and whether government oversight is adequate to protect the people living in them. Lexington Herald leader Government Accountability reporter John Cheeves has been examining those issues for years now. His latest reporting focuses on nursing homes with repeated serious deficiencies, including facilities singled out by the federal government for additional scrutiny. John Cheeves, welcome back to Eastern Standard.
8: Well, Tom, thank you for having me.
7: And as I said, you've been reporting on these problems with nursing homes for quite some time. What prompted you, I'm wondering, to go back to this now? And what did you discover that made you think that there was another story that needed to be told?
8: Sure. I was reporting earlier this year on a nursing home down in Salyersville that had serious problems. Some of the residents were literally rotting to death in their beds. They had such severe pressure sores. There's been lawsuits, state investigations. Now there's an attorney general law enforcement investigation. As I was doing reporting there, the state health cabinet, which is in charge of inspecting and regulating nursing homes, told me, they said, you know, we take this seriously. And in fact, we've put this nursing home on the list of candidates for the Special Focus Facility Program. That's how seriously we take this. And I thought, well, that's interesting. I should know what the Special Focus Facility Program is, and I don't know. Let's learn some more about this, because it sounds like that's where the most troubled facilities go.
7: As I understand it, the Special Focus Facility Program is run by the Centers for Medicare and Medicaid Services.
8: That's exactly right. So there is a list of the nursing homes that get in the most serious problems. They get immediate jeopardy violations that put residents at risk of harm or death, or that sometimes actually do harm or kill their residents. And the nursing homes just can't seem to clear up these problems. They get cited over and over again. So the federal government back in the 1990s created the Special Focus Facility Program to basically draw a bullseye around them. And working with the state regulators in each of the 50 states, they said, all right, we're going to give you a certain number of slots on this list to put your worst offenders on. We will devote much more resources. Instead of being inspected once a year, they'll be inspected twice a year. Instead of getting the usual penalties, we'll give them much heavier penalties, including the potential loss of their federal Medicare and Medicaid funding, where they'd be shut down, essentially. And we're going to really, you know, put a laser focus on these facilities. Then there's a secondary list of candidates for the list, and that's where my Salyersville nursing home went. And on paper, it sounded great.
7: Well, there's an important distinction between those two, isn't there, between nursing homes that are actually in that program and those considered candidates for it. Why does that distinction matter?
8: Well, the ones that are on the nursing home are actually getting the additional scrutiny, and the ones that are on the waiting list are not. Additionally, I found out pretty quickly that the Special Focus Facility Program is tiny. Kentucky has got 260-something nursing homes at any given moment. It gets one spot on the Special Focus Facility list, one spot. Other larger states get as many as six, like California and Texas. There's only 88 spots in the program nationwide out of 15,000 nursing homes. So no matter how bad your nursing home is, the odds are it's probably never going to wind up on this list. It's probably never going to get the additional oversight and the stronger penalties. We have five spots on the waiting list for a total of six altogether, but only one at any given time. And it usually can spend a year and a half or more on the Special Focus Facility list, working through its problems before it either graduates successfully or gets shut down. And Kentucky has seen it go both ways.
7: The headline on one of your stories asks a very straightforward question. Kentucky keeps a list of nursing homes where neglect and abuse pile up. Why can't they fix them? If regulators can identify the facilities, why is it so difficult to make them more consistently safe?
8: Well, part of it goes back to what I said. The program only allows one facility in at a time. It's had stagnant funding from Congress for more than a decade. So we don't really allow many nursing homes in to start with. Another problem is the number one problem of all of these nursing homes that have got chronic care problems where people are suffering, they're not being provided the care they need, is staffing. There's not enough nurses and there's not enough nurse aides on the floor at any given shift to take care of these people. And yet staffing is not a focus of the Special Focus Facility Program. As a matter of fact, earlier this year, the Trump administration removed staffing as a priority that previously had gotten nursing homes placed in the program. They took it out. We don't have a federal rule or a state law in Kentucky that says exactly how much staffing nursing homes have to have at any given time to properly care for people. Until we do that, until there actually is some specific rule written down for accountability purposes for nursing homes, there really isn't that much the regulators can do to clear up the problems this program is meant to solve.
7: Some of the cases you describe are extremely disturbing, such as what you said in the beginning, people suffering from severe pressure sores, but also failures to follow basic care plans. There are allegations of abuse or neglect, and in some instances, death. Having gone through the inspection reports, the lawsuits and the complaints, do these strike you primarily as isolated acts of negligence, or are you seeing recurring systemic problems inside these facilities?
8: I see recurring systemic problems. And again, so we had a problem during COVID. The annual inspections that the state of Kentucky is supposed to perform fell way behind during 2020, early 21. The state had to shift its focus toward infection control and to making sure the COVID 19 did not get out and basically kill everyone, employee and residents alike in nursing homes. By the time we got back to the annual inspections to look at quality of care, a huge backlog had formed in Kentucky. And we're just now starting to work our way and get done with that backlog where we're getting into the nursing homes every year like we're supposed to. Kentucky had a worse problem than most states with that. We don't have the staff we need among the state inspectors. So we don't have people out there eyeballing these nursing homes from the state's point of view, and we don't have enough employees taking care of them from the industry's point of view. The companies that own them are shortchanging the residents by not hiring enough folks.
7: Well, is there pretty broad agreement among people who work in long-term care that staffing is the fundamental problem, or is that itself disputed?
8: No, I don't think so. I mean, some of the company executives will tell you that they couldn't afford to hire more people, or else they'll lose what thin profit margin they claim to have. Having said that, a lot of these places also pay rent and management fees to related entities that they also own. So they're draining revenue from their own companies to themselves. A lot of them will tell you they're already paying what they consider fair wages, but they're losing nurse aides, CNAs, to the Taco Bell or the Waffle House down the street. I've actually heard nursing home administrators complain that fast food restaurants hire away their best nurse aides. Well, if the people in charge of caring for human beings are being lured away by Taco Bell, then I would suggest you're not paying them enough.
7: John, one thing that stands out in your reporting is how many different agencies become involved when something goes wrong in a nursing home. State inspectors, Adult Protective Services, the Attorney General's Office, federal regulators, sometimes local prosecutors. When a resident is neglected or harmed, who is ultimately responsible for protecting that person? And is there even a clear answer to that?
8: Everyone and no one. There is no clear answer, and that's one of the problems I've been trying to determine. You know, sometimes mistakes happen, and that's just unfortunate. But in many of the incidents I've been looking at, it seems clear that there a case could be made for actual elder abuse, that what has happened, we've seen care withheld or actual cruel intent to the degree that the law enforcement and prosecutors probably should be taking a look at the case. I mean, there's the state health cabinet, there's the attorney general's office, local prosecutors, police, as you'd mentioned, so many different entities who could be getting in there to look. And I've had a very difficult time getting anybody to go on the record and to tell me, here are the cases we're pursuing. I pushed Attorney General Russell Coleman's office in Frankfurt. I've gotten several different sets of numbers from them about how many cases they've been pursuing. In each case, it's a single-digit number of cases in recent years. For some reason, they're not promoting their work that they're allegedly doing to protect nursing home residents.
7: We've also reported on a pretty significant backlog in nursing home inspections. Where does that problem stand now? Are nursing homes being inspected often enough to catch serious problems before they become chronic? Obviously not, I guess.
8: Sure. As best I can tell, the Office of Inspector General, the State Health Cabinet, has more or less gotten their arms around the backlog now. We seem to be getting back into most nursing homes now. Most of them on a more or less annual basis. For a little while, I was seeing 3 or 4 year gaps where, I mean, as of 2024, even 2025, there were nursing homes that had not been inspected since the pandemic, since COVID hit. So that's 4 or 5 years that nobody in authority had been through there walking the halls to see what was going on. And you can imagine, unobserved, how conditions had worsened. Mostly they seem to have worked through that now. We'll just have to see if they stay on course.
7: Well, if a nursing home repeatedly fails inspections or puts residents in danger, not to mention the impact on human dignity here, why isn't such a nursing home just simply shut down?
8: Well, it's complicated. Ideally, a nursing home that does that sort of serious problem over and over would be shut down. But we don't have enough beds. In some communities, there's only 1 or 2 nursing homes. In some neighborhoods of Louisville or Lexington, there's not enough, you know, places available. So every time you shut down, let's say, a 100-bed facility, that's not uncommon, and it's got 95 people in it. Now you got to find places for those 95 people. And for a lot of loved ones of nursing home residents, one of the things they're most eager to find is a nursing home near them, a place they can stop by on their way home from work, on their way to work, near the home on weekends, so they can keep an eye on their loved one, which is a good idea, by the way. their nursing home closes, and the next most, you know, available one could be a county or two counties over. And now what are you going to do? That doesn't mean that we should let bad nursing homes continue in perpetuity. But I do have some sympathy for the state when it faces the decision, and they work in conjunction with the federal government, I believe, when they close a nursing home. That's a difficult decision to have to make because you are throwing a lot of lives into chaos there. Mm.
7: Now, you've also looked at the business side of nursing home care, including facilities with complicated ownership and management structures. When ownership, management, real estate, and staffing can all be divided among different companies, how difficult does that make it to determine who is accountable?
8: Well, it's hugely difficult. So there are law firms, you know, that file personal injury and wrongful death lawsuits against nursing homes, and they'll have lawyers on staff who do almost nothing but try to track down who actually owns Shady Acres Retirement Center? Who actually owns this place? I mean, there'll be papers at the Secretary of State's office that lists, you know, an owner, but there'll be a shell company, and then another shell company owns that, and then a real estate conglomerate owns that, and then there's a private equity firm behind that. Good luck finding the human beings. And that's done deliberately. It's done to shield them from legal liability. It's done for other business purposes. The Biden administration, on its way out the door, passed a transparency rule that was going to require nursing homes to more publicly declare exactly who owns them. And then each nursing home in a chain would have to say, we're owned by this chain and here's who owns it. And that would do everyone a lot of good for a variety of reasons. The Trump administration has put that on indefinite hold because the nursing home industry did not like it. And on a related note, real quick, when we're discussing the business of nursing homes, you know, a lot of nursing homes, there's one company that owns the nursing home building, the real estate. There's another one that owns the actual business that runs the nursing home. There's another one that provides the medical care that's in charge of the doctors and the nurses that come. And so there's what they call related entities. They're all separate LLCs. They might have separate CEOs, but they almost all have mostly common or overlapping ownership. It's one of the most common issues is you'll have the main nursing home that pays rent to the real estate company. They pay fees to the management companies. They pay fees to the medical services company. And so at the end of the day, they'll say, gosh, our profit margin is only like 4%. We just can't afford to hire more staff. We can't afford to give pay raises to staff. We only have a tiny profit margin. But that's after they pay these enormous fees to themselves. They'll pay tremendous rent on crummy, rundown buildings built in the 1960s that were paid off 50 years ago. They're paying rent to themselves on a real estate LLC that they own themselves. And it's, you know, it's frankly a scam, the way some of these shell companies are set up.
7: Well, for families, somebody listening to this that's in this circumstance, and these decisions are rarely made under ideal circumstances. Often a relative is being discharged from a hospital and the family has to scramble to find an available nursing home bed. If you had a parent or a spouse who needed nursing home care tomorrow, what are the two or three things that you would look into before choosing a facility?
8: Two things you can do real quick. And you're right, if you have to make a decision real fast, time is not your friend. Tour the place yourself. Trust your own eyes and ears and nose. Spend 30, 40 minutes walking around. There are good nursing homes in Kentucky. If you walk around and you smell really bad smells and you see really depressing, sad sights and you hear people moaning and crying and in pain and nobody responding to the call lights at the beds for a half hour, and you trust your senses. Trust what looks like a bad place and trust what looks like a decent place. Second, take the name of the nursing home, put it into a search engine and follow it by the letters CMS for the Centers for Medicare and Medicaid Services, CMS. What's going to appear is going to be the CMS listing for that nursing home with its inspection reports. Pull up the most recent inspection reports, go through. Usually the surveyors do a pretty good job and you'll get an idea what problems have been found over the last few years. They're single-spaced, they're written in medical bureaucratese, but most people are at least as smart as I am, if not smarter. They can figure it out, and they'll start to get a sense for what is uncovered at this place.
7: Okay, so we've done that. We've found the place, and we've moved our aging mom or dad or both into that facility. What warning signs should we be watching for once they're there?
8: Visit the place as often as you can and just stay in touch with your loved one. Keep an eye on them. One of the biggest problems I've been discovering lately is what's called pressure sores. And that's just when your loved one is not getting out of bed, they're not being moved, and so the skin starts to deteriorate where their body is laying against the bed and the weight of their body is pushing against it. It'll happen on the buttocks, on the heels, on their back, sometimes on the back of their head. And very quickly, you know, you're seeing exposed muscle, fat, even bone. And then once that happens, you've got infections and it can lead to bad places very quickly. But I just urge people, there's nothing that helps make sure your loved one gets good treatment in a nursing home more than your being there often. The staff notices who has advocates and who's being kept an eye on, and frankly, who isn't.
7: Well, what are you working on now, John? What are you still trying to find out? What unanswered question about Kentucky nursing homes is driving the next phase of your reporting?
8: Well, there are a few things I'll tell you. The legislative session begins in January in Frankfurt. And as always, I'm curious to see if our lawmakers will respond with any sort of oversight hearings into improving conditions in nursing homes. As I'd mentioned before, there is no state law in Kentucky requiring minimum staffing levels in nursing homes. There often is a bill filed and it goes absolutely nowhere for reasons that nobody can explain to me, other than the nursing home industry doesn't want it, and they have lobbyists, and the residents don't.
7: John Cheeves is government accountability reporter for the Lexington Herald-Leader. John, thanks for your reporting, and thanks for joining us.
8: Well, thank you for having me.
7: I'm Tom Martin, and you're listening to Eastern Standard. If you just joined us, earlier in the hour, we heard from the Herald Leader's John Cheeves on persistent, serious problems in many Kentucky nursing homes. And our Healthy Aging series got a positive update on Alzheimer's research at the University of Kentucky. You can listen to those segments anytime online at esweku.org. So, the kids have been in school for a little bit over a month now. How's it going? How about math? Adding, subtracting, dividing, multiplying, algebra, geometry, calculus, trigonometry, it can be a struggle. And as we hear in the latest from education contributor Bridget Blom, there's a movement among educators to make the math taught in our schools easier for all to understand and digest, with a clear eye on how crunching numbers is a vital lifelong skill.
9: Few education journalists have explored today's mathematics challenges and innovations as deeply as Holly Corby. Through her reporting for the Hechinger Report, the 74, and on her Substack, the Bell Ringer, Corby has examined everything from early numeracy and kindergarten instruction to productive struggle and high school mathematics pathways to intervention programs and the science behind how students learn mathematics. This conversation explores what the latest research tells us about effective mathematics instruction, why so many schools continue to struggle with implementation, and what states like Kentucky can do to accelerate student learning while building lasting confidence in students' mathematics abilities. Holly, welcome to Eastern Standard.
10: Thank you so much for having me.
9: Well, we're going to jump right into the questions here because there's so much excellent information in your body of work. Kentucky really wants to improve its math outcomes. What should we do over the next decade and where should we begin?
10: It's a really good question. In all my reporting that I've done over the past several years, I've talked to all kinds of schools all across the nation, and there are just a few recurring themes that just come up over and over. Number one is foundational skills in mathematics, the kinds of math that you learn in preschool through second grade, are likely to matter the most. And what happens in the early grades, what research shows, is that early math proficiency not only predicts later success in math, it also predicts success in academics overall. So if you're a good math student in first grade, you are likely to be a good student, period, when you get to middle school or high school. So foundational skills include things like learning how numbers work and how they fit together, and the basic arithmetic skills of addition and subtraction, multiplication and division. Those skills really matter. Think of them like phonics works in reading. So it's going to be really hard to understand words if you don't know what sounds the letters make. So it's the exact same thing with math. It's going to be really hard to factor an algebra equation, for example, if you don't know your multiplication tables really, really well. So there are some voices, some pretty loud voices, saying that, you know, with all these tech advances that we have now, with digital devices and artificial intelligence that promise to take like this basic arithmetic off our plates, that kids shouldn't have to worry about this arithmetic anymore. But I'll tell you, according to every single cognitive scientist I have spoken with, that's not correct. It's not how our brains work. We need the foundation of arithmetic in our brains, not on a calculator, not in a computer, so we can understand the more complex math later. So that would probably be my number one thing I would say, but it's not limited to foundational skills. You know, older students can also benefit from other evidence-based reforms, you know, stronger curriculum, teaching that aligns with the science of learning, how we know our brain learns.
9: So let's jump into something referred to as productive struggle, because as you describe, the earlier the better when it comes to mastering mathematics, beginning in preschool, maybe even childcare. And oftentimes we find that young people, even parents, back away because there is a struggle when it comes to numeracy and mathematics at some point. What is productive struggle, and how can parents support their learners, their students, to hang in that space and work through it?
10: Okay, so productive struggle is this research term from the early 2000s. And the original idea, so this coined by these two psychologists who study math learning, is that they found that students were more successful in math if they were given some time and space to really think about the math they were doing. Like, to really get a math concept often required students to kind of wrestle with it in their brain on their own. So in the science of learning, this is called effortful thinking. And it's where, like, the teacher does the teaching, but the students end up having to do the thinking. And sometimes it's hard, but that's how you learn. So productive struggle, the idea, became extremely popular in math education. And pretty soon it's in every teacher training and every math curriculum. But somewhere along the way, the words productive struggle kind of morphed into something else. And the way most teachers are likely to understand productive struggle now is something totally different. So productive struggle now means kids trying to figure out how to do the math problems on their own without any help from a parent or a teacher. So in my reporting, I found that as early as elementary school, very popular math curriculum, millions of students use this across the country. This morphed productive struggle to tell students as young as 7 or 8 years old, okay, here's a math problem you've never seen before. We haven't taught you how to do it, but we want you to struggle with it and see if you can figure it out on your own. So that's not actually productive struggle. That's a recipe for frustration.
9: Because there are no reference points. The student has no reference points to productively struggle with that content.
10: Exactly right. So in my reporting, I found that like schools and states and districts are really starting to push back on this concept and say, no, our kids are frustrated. You know, it's teaching them to hate math. We're not going to do this anymore. We're going to look at what the science of learning says. So for parents who are thinking about helping kids and thinking about productive struggle, here's the thing. If you want to help your kids with math at home, you're going to want to do things like play math games. This is something that every cognitive scientist, every math expert says. Playing games at home really helps kids understand how numbers fit together. Even as basic as Candyland or Uno or card games, learning the sides of a dice, Monopoly, those are all great ways to learn the concepts of math. But if you send your kid to school and your kid is getting frustrated by math, you can also ask, whether they are using this productive struggle technique. And what we know about the science of learning is that our brains don't learn that way. The best way to learn math is to have somebody show you how to do a math problem, explain to you how the numbers work and why the concept works, and then let you get a few practice tries under your belt before you start struggling with more complex concepts.
9: So would that be an example then of a mathematics intervention that actually improves student outcomes rather than just increasing instructional time?
10: Yes, absolutely. This is such an important thing to talk about. I did a story a couple of years ago where I went into the story asking just like a really simple question. So if a student struggles in math, what happens to them? And what I found is that often the kids who are struggling in math in first grade are still struggling in eighth grade, ninth grade, 10th grade. And, you know, it's more likely that if you struggle in reading, the school is going to jump in and help in some way. But that is less likely to happen when it comes to math. So there are quite a few reasons that this is happening. Schools consider literacy more important, and that's not necessarily bad. We want kids to learn how to read, but more money is going to literacy up and down the school.
9: And you just noted in the beginning of our conversation that mathematics is actually a foundation for improving literacy and learning across the curriculum. So I think that's something we can't underscore often enough.
10: Right. There's research that shows that schools also employ fewer math specialists. They have fewer math screeners to help identify who's struggling with math and needs more help. There are fewer evidence-based interventions to get kids back on track. Math just hasn't had the same attention on it that the science of reading has had in the last few years. So evidence on how to teach reading has made its way into law, you know, into 40 different states. Mm-hmm. So looking at evidence-based interventions, they're just not showing up in schools in the same way that the reading interventions are.
9: Well, let's talk about some things that are showing up, innovative, potentially, that are proving promising. And one of those you've written about is something called integrated math.
10: Yeah, so there's been a big push in the past few years to kind of modernize and remake the high school math curriculum. A lot of people are saying that the way we've traditionally done it for decades, which is, everyone will recognize this, in high school you do Algebra 1, then Geometry, then Algebra 2, and then you move on to Trigonometry, Pre-Calculus, and Calculus. And a lot of experts are saying that that's kind of outdated, that not everybody needs calculus training in order to even go to college and have a career, you know. So there's been this push to kind of remake math. And so part of that push has been integrated math. And so integrated math takes the concepts from Algebra 1, Geometry, and Algebra 2 and kind of like squishes them together. And so what I found in my reporting is that these integrated math courses are on the rise. Several states have implemented them and more are trying them. But the research on it is actually kind of murky on whether it's actually a better way for students to learn math. So there's some pushback on it. Some teachers complain that in squishing everything together, some important concepts get dropped. I talked to one engineering professor at Vanderbilt who said those of the students who had integrated math in high school sometimes come to college less prepared for the kind of really rigorous college math that engineering students need. But I think we all know not everyone's going to be an engineering student. So the state of Maryland, they're adopting integrated math for all their high schools this fall. And what the head of math for the state of Maryland told me was that other math courses that they're going to replace with calculus with, okay, so we're talking about like statistics and data science, those are really useful math courses and that they show up in our lives a lot more than calculus does. And so Maryland and other states are making a bet that integrated math, where all those concepts get squished together, and then letting students choose different kinds of higher math courses like data science are going to make them prepared for other careers, like even nursing or a business degree or other courses where calculus, you're not going to need it.
9: So it almost sounds like math appreciation, and then being able to specialize based on a student's idea about where they might go post-high school.
10: So that is one of the biggest criticisms of integrated math, right? Is that sometimes when you're 14 or 15 years old and you're making these decisions, you don't know where you're going to end up. So, you know, some of the critics of integrated math and these data science and statistic courses worry that kids won't have challenging enough math to then, if they make a decision later that they want to be a computer scientist, then they're kind of behind the eight ball.
9: So that leads us right into graduation requirements and the pendulum swing in graduation requirements. We've experienced that here in Kentucky, from requiring Algebra 2 for high school graduation to not requiring Algebra 2 for high school graduation. A push right now to include Algebra 1 as standard in eighth grade, and yet some hesitancy to do that as well. So what are you seeing across the nation regarding graduation requirements, and what is promising to you?
10: I do see a rise in the integrated math courses. I do see a push for the data science and statistics options for letting kids have more math options. There is some really good research out of Dallas, Texas, I think, that when the Dallas ISD opted everyone into Algebra 1 in eighth grade, they first of all had way more students take it who wouldn't have chosen it on their own, and that their overall math achievement over high school improved by a lot. And the students that, you know, many districts are most concerned with, students who are coming from disadvantaged backgrounds, students who are learning English, students of color, that this group actually improved the most in math from receiving algebra in eighth grade. So that is promising to me. And obviously, it all matters in how you do it. You know, it's not just offering the more rigorous course that is going to make the difference. It's how students are taught.
9: So that brings us to implementation. And you've said, and we would certainly agree here in Kentucky, that implementation matters just as much, maybe even more than policy. And so good implementation from your standpoint requires what?
10: Yeah, this is such a good question. I mean, implementation, so many educators and school leaders have said that that's where like the best policy ideas go to die, or where they succeed and thrive, you know, is kind of like where the rubber hits the road. If we look at states who have been really successful in implementing reforms, and I'm thinking of states like what Mississippi has done in reading. They did a couple of things. You know, yes, they taught all their teachers about the science of reading. That's super important. But when you talk to state leaders there, they believe that actually it was an implementation practice that actually improved their scores. And that was ongoing coaching for teachers, and that they were so obsessed with coaching and getting that right for teachers that the state said, we're going to train the coaches. So they spent a great deal of money making sure that the coaches were doing exactly what they wanted them to do. Then they sent them out into schools to support teachers, not criticize them. So they spent time getting to know the teachers, getting to know their practices, and working with them on, hey, have you thought about trying this teaching technique? Hey, have you thought about, you know, using an assessment in this way? And that was actually the technique that they think has seen the sustained improvement over time.
9: Holly Corby, you can find more of her work at her Substack, The Bell Ringer. Thank you, Holly, for joining us on Eastern Standard. We look forward to following your work.
10: Thank you so much for having me.
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11: I wanted to write about Appalachia as it's rarely seen. I wanted it to be a place of diversity. I don't think Appalachia is diverse enough, but it does have diversity. But those characters are usually erased from the narrative. And so, you know, there are queer people, there are black people, there are Hispanic people. There are all different kinds of people in this book, and they live in Appalachia, and they choose to live in Appalachia. They struggle sometimes with living there, but they're always drawn back to it. So to me, one of the main things about the book is love for place and especially love in a place even when you're not sure it loves you back.
7: This and much more on next week's edition. Thanks for joining us. 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Mike Savage, executive producer, Neil Kesterson, sound designer and technical director, Ella Fitzgeraldine, studio dog. 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
15: Kalshi is really the most accurate way to predict the future.
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0: 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Other contributors include the estate of Joan B. Kroc, whose bequest serves as an enduring investment in the future of public radio and seeks to help NPR be the model for high-quality journalism in the 21st century. 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
1: From the WEKU Newsroom, I'm Brian Burkhart with the forecast for northern, central, and eastern Kentucky. Partly cloudy skies expected overnight tonight. Our lows around 50 degrees. Tomorrow, a bright sunny day with highs in the low 70s. Clear tomorrow night with lows in the mid-40s. And sunny again on Tuesday with highs staying in the low 70s. This is 88.9 WEKU.
2: Most of us are not very comfortable with uncertainty. And that's a problem, since so many things are uncertain, like the future. Since the beginning of time, we have been trying to predict the future. The ancient Greeks were famous for their oracles. They would also cut open a sheep and read its liver for signs about whether it was a good time to start a war, for instance. For centuries, potato farmers in the Andes have looked skyward to the Pleiades to help determine when to plant their potatoes. 25 years ago, scientists were finally able to explain why this actually worked. Pleiades visibility is related to the climate pattern known as El Niño. Today, there are prediction markets on El Niño, and the markets indicate this year's El Niño may be the most extreme on record. So, are prediction markets an upgrade or maybe a disaster waiting to happen? Will they improve our collective decision-making or are they just another casino in an economy full of casinos? And aren't prediction markets susceptible to insider trading? The biggest prediction market in the U.S., Kalshi, recently imposed its first ever lifetime ban against an individual trading on their site. This was over bets on whether George Santos, the disgraced New York congressman, would attend President Trump's State of the Union address. Santos had posted on social media that he was going to attend, but in the end, he didn't. On Kalshi, someone made a profit of $17,000 by first betting that Santos would attend and then betting that he wouldn't. Who was that someone? You guessed it. George Santos. So how much credit should Kalshi get for figuring that out and banning Santos? That's just one of the many questions that prediction markets raise, and we will try to explore them all over the next 2 weeks. One thing that is certain is that these markets generate a lot of money. Kalshi and Polymarket, the two big prediction markets at the moment, are together worth over $40 billion. Shane Copeland, who founded Polymarket in his early 20s, was for a time the world's youngest self-made billionaire. One Kalshi founder, Luana Lopez Lara, is the youngest self-made female billionaire. The other founder and current CEO, Tarek Mansour, joined the billionaire list at age 29. But that is not what Mansour wants to talk about.
3: This valuation of the company or my net worth or others, now, I just don't think that's that important. It's kind of paper money.
2: Okay, so what is important to talk about when it comes to Kalshi and other prediction markets?
3: If you believe in markets and their ability to aggregate information and price something, in the case of prediction markets, they're essentially aggregating information about a question about the future. If you believe in the crowd wisdom and people kind of putting skin in the game on something, it tends to be more accurate than other places.
2: For someone who doesn't know Kalshi, just describe what the firm is.
3: The easiest, most compelling way to describe Kalshi, it's essentially a financial market, but that captures a much broader universe of things. Historically, financial markets have been sort of limited to an elite audience, whether it's the stock market or commodities or interest rates. What we got excited about was broadening that universe to yes, no questions about whether an event is going to happen or not. It's about things that people care about or relate to, or they understand, whether it's in politics, the economy, climate, weather, culture, you name it.
2: Mansour was born in Bakersfield, California, to Lebanese parents, but they moved back to Lebanon when he was young, and they divorced when he was six.
3: I grew up outside the system a bit. I mean, I was a math nerd, single mom. My dad is alive, but he was never really present. And then there was a lot of turbulence in Lebanon, a lot. Growing up, there's a mix of two things. There was one, my mom really had high expectations of us. It's like, you should do something big in life, make it count, make it worth it. And then the second thing is, we had a deep level of frustration with just the way that Lebanon worked, like the corruption. This is like a bad country. what drives me is I just want to have some sort of legacy. Like I want to build something that people point to and respect and have sort of validation.
2: You were born in a good generation. One generation earlier would have been okay, but like nerds won the war in a way.
3: It's kind of amazing, honestly. The nerds are cool right now. It wasn't the case when we were growing up. It's like a 10, 15 year phenomenon now. But 20 years ago, I don't think that was consensus yet.
2: In 2014, Mansour left Lebanon to attend MIT. He studied math and computer science, and he soon landed internships and jobs with elite firms, Goldman Sachs, Palantir, and Citadel.
3: When I got the idea, you probably know the story, but you know, when I was in 2016 at Goldman, a lot of the trades was like, hey, do we want to go long Trump or hedge against Trump winning the election?
2: But they're very sloppy trades, yeah?
3: It was very sloppy. We said like, short the S&P, that's the Trump trade. Bad trade. They were right about Trump winning, but then they lost money because the S&P actually rallied. So the use case is very clear. I just think it's opening up access for people with significantly broader or more diverse set of interests to have a shot that they don't have in traditional financial market.
2: It wasn't long before Mansour and his MIT classmate, Lopez Lara, started Kalshi. Where does the name come from?
3: Kalshi means everything in Arabic. Back when we first started the company towards the end of 2018, we got into the startup accelerator, Y Combinator, and they needed like a name for the application. We were looking for like a cheap domain name, and I kind of like names with K. I was like, what if we call it Kalshi? And we checked it out. It was cheap, and no one has sister bought it. And then we're like, we'll change it later because it's like a bad name. It's hard to pronounce. But now it's a big brand, so it's harder to change.
2: Many tech startups embrace the Facebook mantra of moving fast and breaking things. That's not Kalshi.
3: What we did is the exact opposite. What Luan and I decided is we're going to abide by a core principle in the company, which is regulatory first. And we spent 4 years getting regulated before we launched a single market. We went to the federal government and said, hey, how do you regulate this? And what does that mean? Two pillars. How do you build a market that has market integrity, where fraud is policed, there's no insider trading, or you police it? Number two is you enable the right set of customer protections.
2: Kalshi opened to the public in 2021. Some of their first contracts were on mainstream current events. For instance, in a given week, how many Americans would get the COVID vaccine? Would the Tokyo Olympics be canceled? The hard part came when Kalshi wanted to offer election contracts. The CFTC, the Commodity Futures Trading Commission, said they couldn't. Kalshi sued, and the case was decided by a federal appeals court in favor of Kalshi in the fall of 2024, just in time for the presidential election. It had taken Kalshi a while to get there.
3: Imagine the first 4 years of my career. I mean, it came at a great personal sacrifice. It really was very tough because regulation is not fun. It's not sexy. It's super boring. It's like exhausting sometimes.
2: Did you come close to quitting a few times?
3: I mean, daily, pretty much. But the thing that I just really wanted to see exist in the world, I just felt like the cost of regret would be too great. Now, there's a little bit of sunk cost fallacy when you're like 2 years deep. You're like, I'll try another few months, and then it keeps going.
2: What were your advisors saying?
3: People always trusted our approach because we were pretty dogmatic, but it's an anti-pattern. The pattern in Silicon Valley is you build and you move fast and you build a product that customers love.
2: Did you have potential funders tell you, like, Tariq, that's a really nice idea, but there are 50 people who are capable of doing something like this, and they're not going to go the slow, legit route?
3: Yeah. I mean, Polymarket was launched at the time. That's why people know about the brand of Poly first. That's not because they started the company first. We started first. They started after us, but they took the idea and they were like, hey, we'll launch it offshore. Why do we wait? That distinction is really a large part for why we're 90% market share today, like why we've grown so much, is because we stayed committed to that approach. And I think regulation has given us a huge edge because people trust it more. And I think we can go mainstream. Institutions are onboarding at a higher rate because it's harder to do it from outside the system. You have to really change a system, which is harder.
2: I do feel like many of us, even in the political realm, or maybe especially in the political realm, but even in the financial realm, a lot of decisions are made with some insight and some information, but an awful lot of guesswork that we then convince ourselves is empirical somehow.
3: Totally.
2: I'm just curious whether you think that Kalshi ultimately or even now serves a bigger purpose of improving decision making.
3: It's not like we're making bad judgment calls based on the information we have. It's just that we have a very limited set of information. That's the key thing. During World War II, an economist, Friedrich Hayek, talked about the knowledge problem. It was this very basic idea, which is that a lot of decisions is centralized. It's centralized authority figures, whether it's governments or heads of households or leaders in companies and so on and so forth. But the information that is relevant to that decision is actually pretty distributed. If you think about this as a tree, a lot of decisions are made at the root of the tree, but the information is lying in the nodes of the tree.
2: Distributed makes it sound to me like distributed among many people. The word I would think of is more like siloed or hidden. Are we talking about the same thing or no?
3: It's all of them. It's actually distributed, it's siloed, it's hidden, it's fragmented even. So sometimes you may have a piece of information that standalone doesn't make much sense, but you have to combine it with someone else's piece of information and all of a sudden it could click. And then it's also dynamic. These nodes in the network or the tree, the information is updating in real time. You could probe it, you could ask the node, you know, yesterday, but today it might have a different answer. At the time, Hayek didn't call them prediction markets, but he's like, well, the best way to solve that problem is probably some version of market prices, because that's what they do. Market prices in traditional financial markets, they sort of aggregate information that could be distributed. This was this idea of this information market. Use market prices to disseminate and propagate information.
2: What form did that take for Hayek? Did he try to do something like this?
3: It was very theoretical. In my opinion, the first test of that theory was in the 80s with the University of Iowa. Are you familiar with that experiment?
2: Yes, these are the Iowa electronic markets.
3: Exactly. And they ran a small-scale prediction market. A few hundred people doing very limited sums.
2: Real money?
3: Real money, yes, yes. Real money is absolutely key. There needs to be skin in the game. You have to be punished if you lose, and you have to be rewarded if you win.
2: The Iowa electronic markets, originally called the Iowa political stock market, was focused on elections. The CFTC had allowed it on the condition that it remained an academic experiment and traders were capped at $500 each. So, how did it do when it came to predicting? One study compared its predictions to a large group of national polls and found that the Iowa markets beat the polls 74% of the time. And by now, there were other people starting to think hard about prediction markets.
4: I had this idea of a much wider application of betting markets in the late 1980s.
2: That is Robin Hanson. He is an economics professor at George Mason University.
4: And it's always been in the background as something I was willing and eager to do if there were people to do it with. But there have been long stretches where there hasn't been that much interest.
2: Do you feel you've been sort of wandering in the wilderness and all of a sudden there's a city on the hill and you're invited and everybody cares?
4: Well, there's a path to the city. We're not at the city yet.
2: Okay.
4: But maybe I can see a route that might go up the mountain and we're starting up the route.
2: What does the city look like?
4: The hope is that we could use betting markets as a general information institution all across society. The main reason for that hope is when we do head-to-head pairwise comparisons of betting markets and some other institution at the same time, same topic, similar resources, the markets just do about as well or substantially better in terms of accuracy and similar cost. That's just a remarkable fact. We don't actually use speculative markets very much in our world, in academia or business or journalism or nonprofits. That just seems like there's this huge opening to do much better.
2: So many basic questions I have for you based on just that good statement. First of all, why do they do better?
4: I'm an economics professor, so we have a lot of things we think we understand about this, but then most people aren't that inclined to believe economics professors about such things. So I'm mostly going to rely on the data and just say, look, the data says it does work better, but if you want reasons, I can give them to you.
2: Yes, please.
4: Let's start with the comparison of you, a reporter, interviewing me, a non-reporter, about something. I don't necessarily have the incentive to tell you the truth or to work hard to tell you the truth. I have an incentive to be engaging, entertaining, dramatic, you know, tell you what you want to hear.
2: Maybe embellish your own stature. Not you, but others might.
4: Right. So a prediction market, in contrast, just gives you a very clear, sharp incentive to get it right. But secondly, if you ask me about something I don't actually know that much about, I'll still give you answers because I want to talk to you, the reporter, and get in your piece. Whereas the speculative markets give you an incentive to just shut up and don't speak about things you don't know very much about. You're enticed to go look at all the markets and ask, which of these markets do you know more about? And only speak up about those. There's this old saying in poker, when you sit down to a poker table, look around and find the fool. That's who you'll be making your money off of. If you don't see the fool, it's you, walk away. In most markets, you'd be the fool. So you should not trade most markets. You should just leave them alone. That incentive to select is a second powerful thing. In addition to having an incentive, you just only have the feedback from people who think they're world-class about something. Number three is that if you ask me a question, I would just give you the direct answer of what I think on the subject. But with the markets, there's always an existing set of market prices on all these different topics, you're invited to not have a direct opinion on these topics, but go look for biases, look for patterns, look for errors in these prices. And if you can find any pattern that looks like it's a mistake, you are paid to fix that.
2: Robin Hanson sees the true potential of prediction markets in their ability to inform decisions at scale.
4: When most people get into this topic, the thing they think they want the markets to be about are the usual topics in the media and public conversations. And that's what I thought initially, too. And then after a while, I learned decision theory as a grad student and realized that according to our standard decision theory, information is valuable because it advises decisions. There's a world of people making decisions out there, and that's an enormous potential demand for information. That's where I have since put my hopes.
2: Hanson laid out this vision in a 1999 paper. He proposed a new form of governance for organizations and the broader political system using a form of prediction markets he calls decision markets.
4: So this is my grand vision, advice all around for what to do. For example, a firm could have a market on the stock price of the firm conditional on the CEO leaving or the CEO staying by the end of the quarter, which would be advice about whether the CEO should leave or stay. Those prices would say which scenario is worth more to the company. You could also do other major decisions of a firm, restructuring, mergers, acquisitions, introduction of new products. Nonprofits could do this, political parties, governments, and your even personal life. A student deciding which college to go to or what major could have a market in the consequences for their life. You could have a market in if you dated someone, how long would that relationship last?
2: In a case like dating, where is the information coming from, though? Who's betting in that and how do they know what they're talking about?
4: The wonderful thing about these markets is you don't have to decide who knows best. You just have to make sure that whoever might know is invited to participate. There's a lot of people around you who have seen you date for a bit, and they have some opinions.
2: Friends, family, maybe friends of the person you're dating and so on, yeah.
4: Or people you've dated before. Well, have good advice there.
2: Right, okay. But if you're talking about a group of people with perhaps warped incentives, I would think the people you formerly dated, maybe your own family, etc. On what dimensions would those predictions be valuable?
4: Well, those people do have information. And the question is, can we elicit their information without it being distorted by their other interests involved? And the answer is actually yes. All information institutions, including journalism, have this problem that people who have access to grind might try to distort your output. If you interview someone who wants the world to think a certain way about a topic, they may give you distorted testimony, right? But betting markets are remarkably resistant to that sort of influence. That's one of their strengths. In fact, on average, when you add traders to a market who are trying to manipulate it, who are trying to distort the price, if other people expect those traders to show up there, overall, the price gets more accurate. That's a remarkable fact about these.
2: When I've heard you speak in the past about the value of, let's say, an internal prediction market in a firm, this was, I don't know, 10, 15, 20 years ago, I thought, oh my goodness, A, great idea. B, there's no way this idea will not take over the world. Eli Lilly ran an internal prediction market in the early 2000s that correctly identified drug compounds that would survive phase three. There was a Google project called Google Profit, P-R-O-P-H-I-T. And, you know, from what I could see, they were both successful, but they didn't last. And indeed, firms around the world didn't rush to create internal prediction markets. Can you explain why?
4: That city on the hill we were talking about, that's past the jungle or the forest on the hill where we try to get past corporate politics. If we think about the example of a deadline, deadlines have been one of the earliest applications in corporations because they're just really simple. You have a date when you're supposed to deliver something and the question is, do you? And obviously, we often fail to make deadlines, so this is a live, realistic question. Will we make this deadline? Now, these markets we've created on deadlines, they have consistently been accurate. However, people who run projects don't want the markets. If you run a project, you want to know if you'll make the deadline, but you more want to have a good excuse if you fail. And everyone's favorite excuse if they fail is the following. We were going along just fine. Everybody thought we were going to make it. And then at the last minute, something weird came out of left field, knocked the project flat, and that's why we didn't make the deadline.
2: I also wonder something I believe you've written about before about the use of management consultants, that they can kind of be an easy, guilt-free, and association-free substitute for what would be a good prediction market?
4: Well, I mean, management consultants have many functions and many different kinds of clients, but one more common function that's not as widely acknowledged, you'll understand why, is that managers at a firm often have a thing they want to do, but by themselves, they just don't have enough status or authority in the organization to make it happen. So they get an outside consultant to add to their status, to basically agree with them. Often a function of consultants is just to add weight to what the organization already wanted to do. At a particular firm I knew, they actually introduced a prediction market about what the consultant would advise, and it turned out they could just nail it. It wasn't a surprise what the consultants were going to advise, and for a $1,000 market, they could give you the same advice as the $1 million consultants, but the market didn't have the same gravitas.
2: Tariq Mansour, the CEO of Kalshi, calls Robin Hanson's work on prediction markets foundational, but he especially likes to cite the work of Philip Tetlock, a University of Pennsylvania psychologist who you may have heard on this show in the past talking about the folly of prediction. Tetlock argued in his book Super Forecasting that when it comes to predicting the future, even an expert can be beat by a thoughtful amateur. Here's Mansour again.
3: He bit a bunch of experts on a specific domain, on a specific topic like geopolitics, against a bunch of non-experts, kind of random people where the condition was sort of intellectually curious, read the news, they're sort of interested in different things. He had them predict a bunch of events. Then he measured how different the two groups performed against each other. The surprising outcome, which will not be surprising when I say it here, is that the second group outperformed.
2: So in your view, how do you read that research? Why did the experts underperform?
3: There's a variety of theories, but like people that have domain expertise in something, over time, they become a little too dogmatic about that thing. Whereas the people that like can take a step back and look at it more dispassionately tend to self-calibrate better. And, you know, they have less bias. This is the key thing. It kind of means that domain expertise is not one of the most important things for being a good predictor of the future.
2: That's a fairly heretical thing to say in some circles.
3: Imagine saying that to politicians or researchers, financial firms, analysts. This notion that actually, if you want to get the right answer, you should get a very diverse set of participants who pride themselves in self-calibration, thinking critically about the world, reading beyond the headlines, having this idea of being able to have a clean filter on everything they read. And that's more important than actually the expertise in a specific domain. That's foundational to what we do.
2: Coming up after the break, how does a Kalshi contract get written? I'm Stephen Dubner. This is Freakonomics Radio. We will be right back.
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2: Now I would like you to meet Nicole Kagan.
9: We have the most robust data set that has ever existed on transaction level data in the U.S. on a federally regulated exchange.
2: What Kagan is talking about is at least the most robust publicly available set of transaction level data. And how does she know this?
9: I'm the head of research at Kalshi, and I also write the contracts and self-certify them with the CFTC.
2: She joined Kalshi in April of 2025.
9: At the time that I joined, the exchange was transacting, I think, about $300 million of volume a month. We're now doing about $14 billion of volume a month.
2: 5 years ago, the job that Kagan does today did not exist. So how did she get here?
9: After I graduated from college, I worked for a hedge fund for a year. I went to graduate school at Oxford. Every person that I went to college with wanted to be a professor of economics, so I wanted to be a professor of economics.
2: Are you serious? What were they thinking?
9: I have no idea. But I decided after doing all of the PhD coursework and none of the dissertation that is actually probably the more interesting piece of doing a PhD that I wasn't so interested, because I think that there's a lot of real world data that you don't have access to when you're an academic that you can actually just play around with when you're in industry.
2: How do you see what you're doing now filling that gap?
9: It's massively useful because we're making the data available to researchers for the first time.
2: Drill down though, what kinds of data?
9: So we have data on, for example, how people are trading, how users trade through time and move through different markets, how they enter the platform, where they exit the platform. We have micro data on individuals because we have KYC.
2: KYC stands for Know Your Customer. That's an anti-fraud safeguard used by banks and other financial firms.
9: So we have data on where people are based. For example, where their state of registration is. In the lead up to the next presidential election, it'll be really interesting to see if we're seeing different trading activity in swing states on swing state related markets.
2: Your main function is to write a contract, correct?
9: Exactly right. We create contracts that are robust, legally robust, and then we offer a platform for the exchange of the capital on either side.
2: It would be incredibly useful to hear how a contract gets written from idea to getting live on the Kalshi market?
9: The first stage is having the idea. We then think about what the economic justification for listing a market on that idea is. Let's take a really simple contract on economic statistics. For instance, what will the Federal Reserve set interest rates at next month? That's a pretty important thing. At that point, we consider whether we already have a contract certification for it or whether we need to write a new contract. We have many submissions that we've already filed, in fact, thousands, with the CFTC that allow us to list certain markets. They're written pretty generically. They allow us to switch out certain words and then list those markets. If we don't have that contract, we'll create a new contract. A new contract will take the form of something like, will econstat be value in time period? Where we have these three variables that we're setting.
2: Do you ever have good ideas for a contract but decide not to go forward because you think it'll get hung up for 6 months or something getting CFTC approval?
9: No, generally speaking, when we're talking about the self-certification process, we get these submitted to the CFTC in the morning. The CFTC holds them until the afternoon, and then we're allowed to list them unless they've intervened to tell us that we can't.
2: What are some markets or contracts that you don't allow and why?
9: Under the Commodities Exchange Act, section, I think, 4011, there are six categories that are subject to restriction. These are markets that we do not offer. These are markets on terrorism, assassination, war, gaming, any activity that's unlawful under state or federal law, and anything that is contrary to the public interest as defined by and interpreted by the CFTC.
2: If 4011 did not exist, would you offer all those contracts?
9: No, I don't think we would.
2: Because why not?
9: We think a lot about the incentives surrounding the markets that we're creating. So we would never, for example, want to induce an actor to adversely impact some outcome or some other person or to cause harm because we have a market that is live. That's something actually we take very seriously. We have specific rulebook provisions that carve out what we do in cases of death. We might have markets on what somebody might say in a speech or whether somebody might attend an event or what somebody might say at that event. There are certain cases in which we might want to invoke rules around what we want to do if that person is subject to violence or death that prevent people from cashing out at a dollar or zero.
2: And in that case, you just refund all money?
9: As an exchange, it's difficult for us to void transactions. What we'll do is we might resolve to say the last fair price or refund if it's a possibility for us. The last time we were actually asked to delist a market could have been the elections. when we were going back and forth in the regulatory process. This was prior to the 2024 authorization to list them.
2: This is when you were asking forgiveness rather than permission phase.
9: We were very much still asking permission, but I think the permission was a little bit piecemeal. That was a time that we did actively delist markets. Usually it is not the CFTC that will ask us to delist a market. It'll be us internally finding a market that we might not want to list. After the assassination of Charlie Kirk, any market related to Charlie Kirk had to be altered or taken down or settled. There are times where we might intervene to delist markets where there are events that have happened that would compromise the integrity of those markets. Writing the rules is one of the most interesting jobs at Kalshi, and I don't just say that because that's my job. But there are a number of things that you need to think about. You need to think about what is the underlying that you want to refer to? What is the actual topic that you're going to resolve this on the basis of? For something like the federal funds rate or for something like inflation, for example, what is the actual number that you're going to resolve that market off of? Then you have to think of who is going to provide you with that number. The gold tier there is going to be the original statistical agency that produces that number, ideally a government or federal agency that produces that number.
2: That's, I assume, changed a good bit during the second Trump administration. Yes, there's just been different reporting from government agencies.
9: It depends on the market. By and large, our contracts haven't changed because they tend to have many source agencies listed. Then we have to think about what the variables are and how we define them. Let's say we're talking about the Fed funds rate or we're talking about inflation. We need to make it generic enough that we're able to use that variable to include either of those things. So we might say something like, it's an economic statistic as specified by the exchange. It can be as broad as that. And then we'll get to the actual payout criterion. The payout criterion defines when we would resolve a market to yes, when we would resolve a market to no, and when we might resolve a market to neither yes nor no. In these cases, we'll write something that says if the print is value or if econ statistic is value, then the market will resolve to yes. That's a crude simplification of the way that we might write the first line of these payout criterion. But then after that, we have to think about edge cases that might happen. What happens if you're talking about the Fed funds rate and the meeting is cancelled, or it's delayed past a certain time period, or something happens that interrupts or disrupts that meeting? Or what happens if, in fact, there are three numbers that are produced instead of one or two? This actually became really relevant last year because when the government shut down, there was no publication of inflation for the month of October. And that is effectively unheard of in the macro space. This sent hedge funds into a bit of a frenzy at the time. But we had a contract on what will the rate be in October. And there was no rate in October because it was never published.
2: What happened in that case?
9: We had our own formula that interpolated from past months what the figure would be. We made that clear. That was a clear part of the full rules. And then we added a green box to the page to clarify to users how we were going to be resolving those markets.
2: I'm guessing some users disputed that reckoning.
9: I'm sure that there were people that were more or less happy with that conceptually, but we do need to weigh what we do in these kinds of extreme situations because we can't just throw up our hands and say, well, we don't know what the rate is. We need to create clear paths to resolution in every edge case that we can imagine exists. This is true of this economic contract that we're discussing, but it's also true of things like elections where you might have questions about what happens if it's challenged, what happens if it's overturned, what happens if there's a coup, what happens if they're never inaugurated, what happens if something happens to them, what happens if they change their name? Is it still the same person that we're talking about? What happens if both candidates have the same name? That's pretty confusing.
2: How long does that process take for you and your team to create a contract that is able to include all those variables and potential edge cases? It sounds like it might take a year to write one contract, but plainly that's not the way you want your business to run.
9: No, and in fact, it's not the way the business runs. It depends on the complexity of the contract. If it's an area that we understand well, it could probably take as little as a few hours to a day because we're pretty used to it.
2: What's the most complicated or longest contract you've published?
9: We have markets on what people will say in a given speech. We recently rewrote the rules for those.
2: Because why?
9: There were lots of questions that came up about different grammatical features that might come up. What if there's an apostrophe in what they say? What if they misspeak? What if they pronounce a word incorrectly? Is that still the same word? Is that a different word? What happens if it's in a proper noun? What happens if it's in a live stream and then the live stream goes dark and then it's uploaded somewhere else later? It took us over a month to write this new set of rules for our mentions markets. They're 7 or 8 pages long. They are unbelievably detailed. There was an article that came out, I think Bloomberg published it. They were trying to get at why we wrote rules that were so detailed. The conclusion that they came to was it's for automated processing and it must be AI. It's actually got nothing to do with that at all. We wrote them for user clarity and didn't even consider the fact that if it's clear to a person, it's probably clear to a computer too.
2: Do you at least run your contracts through an AI?
9: As a stage of the process, we will usually run them through some kind of LLM to see if there's anything that we've missed explicitly or anything that is a logical contradiction that we haven't caught. But it's not the primary thing that we rely on when we're writing these contracts.
2: Let me ask you about one more edge study. Let's say, who will perform during a Super Bowl halftime show, especially if it's maybe Cardi B, who's not the headline performer, but maybe a performer, maybe not.
9: I knew you were going to ask this question. The rules for this contract were not particularly unclear. These contracts basically said, if the person is dancing and singing, then they're performing. What you saw in the video in the probably 7-second clip in which she appeared is that she's definitely dancing, but you absolutely cannot tell whether or not she's singing.
2: And she wasn't mic'd.
9: Exactly. But it kind of looks like her lips are moving. From our team's perspective, we said, well, okay, she's clearly dancing. We can't tell if she's singing. We don't feel comfortable resolving this to yes or no, because we can't tell. We're epistemically a little bit uncertain about this. What we're just going to say is we're going to resolve this to a last fair price. We do have the power to do that in cases where it is genuinely unclear whether or not an event met the resolution criteria that we had set.
2: What does that mean to resolve it to the last fair price?
9: Usually our contracts are binary. The way that the prediction market works is that there's a question that's asked, and at the end, if the event happened, you get paid out $1, and if it didn't happen, $0. Every position is what we would call fully collateralized, which means that if there's somebody that puts up 30 cents on one side, in order for that actual exchange transaction to go through, there needs to be somebody who puts up 70 cents on the other side to make a dollar. Sometimes there are cases where we need to settle to a value that isn't zero or one. And this is what we might invoke to be like a last fair price, or it could be at times 50-50. A good example of 50-50 is if multiple people win an award. We might say that because no singular person won outright, but two people won, they'll each resolve to 50 cents.
2: Will you write the Super Bowl performance contract differently next year?
9: We've actually already amended that contract. Basically, we wrote a longer contract that was a little bit clearer about what we would define as a performance and not.
2: Okay. So under the new contract, would Cardi B have performed or not performed?
9: The answer is no. You now have to be singing, including audible lead or backing vocals.
2: I feel like there is a fundamental difference between people who believe in prediction markets and then a lot of the rest of the world who see primarily a betting market and don't see it as a useful tool for actually surfacing good information or for judging the value of information. So I'm asking you, I mean, this is as softball as it gets. I'm asking you to give the best evidence or argument you can for why what you're doing is actually valuable in a pro-social way.
9: There was research that came out of the Federal Reserve a few months ago with some researchers there looked at our macroeconomics forecasts, and they compared them to consensus estimates. Consensus estimates, the gold standard in financial markets. And they basically found that Kalshi markets actually outperformed consensus in their predictive ability, which is a finding that Kalshi research had had 3 months prior. But of course, we're not researchers at the Fed, so we don't have the level of credibility that is assigned to them. It's not just valuable to know how people are thinking and get a temperature check in a market-based estimate kind of way. There's power to that, of course. When you're giving people skin in the game and you're asking them to put their money where their mouth is, they're more likely to represent to you what they think is going to happen in the future in an accurate way, because their incentive, of course, is to make money. And I think that we see that across all markets, to the extent that you think that market-based pricing is good. It also applies to pricing of the future. The difference with prediction markets is that you're able to get direct exposure to an event that's going to happen. If you're talking about polling as a comparison and you ask who's going to win the next election, there are certain biases that might affect how people respond to that question. Potentially, they don't want their neighbors to know that they're going to be voting for the less savory candidate. Maybe it is the case that if you're an expert forecaster, you don't want to step out of line with the consensus estimate for the next inflation print. But if you're taking market-based estimates that people are putting money behind, those kinds of biases just don't apply because the incentive construction is so different. It's not even just the pure play probability that is useful of the thing that's going to happen in the future, but there are a number of derivatives of that that are also useful. In the paper that was put out by the researchers at the Fed, they basically said, well, not just do we have an understanding of what's going to happen with inflation or interest rates next month, but what's also interesting is we can understand the distribution of opinions for the first time. We can see whether they're tightly compressed around one outcome or whether they're more dispersed. And that, of course, carries its own layer of information.
2: Earlier this year, Kalshi put out a research paper on New York's mayoral race, which Zohran Mamdani won after starting out as a very long shot. The paper is called Slowly, Then All at Once.
9: We actually looked at Mamdani's rise to power and we mapped it. We then did a component analysis to try and figure out what were the events that moved the market. What that gives you is access to a credibility layer on all of the media that you're consuming. It can tell you what is it that people care about and are paying attention to. Are there certain news outlets that they might price in as more valuable than others? Is it the case that they're responding to polling in a certain way? The prediction markets, they're reflecting information that polling can't pick up on, like momentum, and they're doing it in a continuously updating way that is distributionally rich and that is not able to be offered by any parallel mechanism.
2: Even if prediction markets are more reliable than political polling, and they have been for a long time, they still aren't close to foolproof. Both Kalshi and its big rival Polymarket had Francesca Hong at 95% to win Wisconsin's Democratic primary for governor. She lost. A week later, the markets gave Angie Nixon only a single-digit probability of winning her Florida Democratic primary for Senate, and she won easily. Here's what Kalshi CEO Tarek Mansour posted on X. Before the prediction markets got it wrong headlines roll in, a 5% probability doesn't mean it won't happen. It means it should happen 1 in 20 times. If 5% candidates never won, the markets would be broken. Markets on elections are always going to make a lot of noise, but there are other important markets that are much quieter. Here's Mansour again.
3: One of the things that we're rolling out is like markets on FDA approvals. Figuring out where to place capital on different drugs is one of the main drivers of drug discovery over time. That's incredibly important. Like if something has a 5% chance of succeeding, that's being marketed as 70% chance of succeeding, you want the prediction market there. If you have a significantly more accurate gauge on what's going to go through and what's not, it's going to enable significantly better allocation of capital across the board.
2: And here's Nicole Kagan again.
9: One thing that we're looking into now is listing more granular biotech, biopharma markets. One thing that we are wrestling with on our end is if you're Pfizer and you've got some clinical trials in motion, you as Pfizer are prohibited from trading on the Kalshi market because you have MNPI on how that trial is running.
2: MNPI stands for Material Non-Public Information.
9: You as an institution shouldn't be able to take a position on that market, at the very least not directly. So we need to think about also what the incentive is for other companies in the space to potentially want to hedge out risk for approvals for, say, their competitors' new drug.
2: FDA approvals, corporate decision-making, election forecasting. Even if you are a prediction market skeptic, you can probably see some value there, and you can see why Kalshi likes to talk it up. But here is an uncomfortable fact. Roughly 90% of Kalshi's trading volume is in one category we've barely mentioned yet. Can you guess which one? I'll give you a hint. It's the kind of trading that is making DraftKings and FanDuel nervous. That's coming up after the break. This is Freakonomics Radio, and I'm Stephen Dubner.
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14: 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I'll have the latest weather, news, and traffic from WEKU 88.9.
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2: pretty much every single human, you, me, anyone else you can think of, is making predictions all the time about everything. It's just that we're not very systematic or accurate, and we are rarely held to account if our predictions turn out to be wrong. The whole point of a prediction market, meanwhile, is this.
3: The whole point is you get rewarded for truth-seeking. You get rewarded for being right, and you get punished for being wrong. There's no better reward than making money. And no better punishment than losing money.
2: That, again, is Tariq Mansour, CEO of the prediction market Kalshi.
3: We'll succeed when trust in those prediction markets becomes mainstream. I think it's starting. One of the statistics that I like the most is 70 to 80% of our active users don't trade. They're just logging in next to X, or they read a few newspapers in the morning. It helps them calibrate or fact check.
2: I understand you don't want to talk about how much Kalshi and you are worth, but this plainly is a lucrative enterprise. Can you explain how Kalshi makes money?
3: So we are a neutral platform. We're like the New York Stock Exchange or NASDAQ. People are trading against each other, and I take 1% on average. That is independent, agnostic on who's going to win or lose. That fee is the fee that I get for running the business and offering the regulated infrastructure and all the things that come with trading on Kalshi. My job is to provide a fair, neutral, competitive grounds for people to compete. Then they do their thing. They do their research. They go out and seek information. They do whatever it is they do to get more accurate predictions and then go and trade them in the open market against each other. Like, I think the world is getting more bifurcated, more polarized. I think the noise to signal ratio is going up. And the reason is because most ways that we ingest information, this is especially true for social media, the algorithm essentially incentivizes clickbait. If you write a well-nuanced, well-measured, multi-paragraph take about something, you get 4 likes on X. If you write something extreme and off the rails, you get tens of thousands of likes. It's incentivized clickbait. The incentive structure in prediction markets is the exact opposite. That multi-paragraph, nuanced, boring, well-calibrated take, that's the one that makes money.
2: You're doing about $4 billion overall a week.
3: I think it might be a little bit more now, right? I mean, there's crypto politics. I think culture is the fastest growing. And then like financials.
2: Can you make an argument that culture betting is good for society as well? Or is that more of an entertainment?
3: I think figuring out whether albums are going to succeed or not, people are like fanatics and passionate about it. But you ask a lot of these people like, hey, do you trade financial markets like S&P? And they're like, no, because I don't gamble. They're just like, what do you mean by that? When we launched weather, people were like, oh my God, people are weather gambling and stuff like that. And you ask those traders, they're like the most sophisticated, hardcore researchers. They're like scraping satellite data. They tell you we don't trade in financial markets because it's gambling. And it's like, what do you mean by that? It's like, well, the game is rigged against us. There is no shot for us to be the Wall Street hedge funds, etc. Whereas here, I can do research. I spend already copious amounts of time reading and getting informed. And I can like make money on it. They're participating in a financial market where they can have an edge.
2: When I look at your numbers, your trades, it looks like roughly 90% of the trades are on sports right now. So you've kind of become a sports betting site, at least for now. So talk about the benefits and risks of being that sports heavy, whether gambling addiction is a problem you think about much, whether you want to diminish your share of sports betting, et cetera.
3: So sports, actually, the share is going down over time pretty fast. So the other categories are actually growing faster than sports.
2: But that's natural, because if sports is 90 and the others are small, growing fast, I mean, you can double from 1 to 2 in a month.
3: They're still pretty big. Don't forget, we're very big, right? So the 10% is still very big. I want to kind of draw a distinction between this and gambling first. And I think it's very, very important. There is speculation in all financial markets. So, you know, when you look at the percentage of, you know, hedging versus speculation in any derivatives markets like grain futures or commodity futures or stock options, it tends to be very tilted towards speculation. And the reason you want speculation is you want liquidity. Without speculation, you don't get liquidity in any of these markets. Now, the thing about speculation is that speculation has similarities to gambling, right? Like, you're putting money to make more money on something you don't control, right? That's basically the definition of gambling in a lot of states. And that's why historically, you know, every time there's a new financial instrument or more means of access, like when Robinhood came around, it was like, oh, you know, gambling in the stock market. Or when grain futures got legalized in the US, I don't know if you know this, but they got legalized via a Supreme Court decision, which was like, is this gambling or is this a financial instrument? People used to call grain futures gambling.
9: The model is fundamentally structurally different. Sportsbooks make money off the backs of losses of their customers.
2: Here again is Nicole Kagan, Kalshi's chief contract writer.
9: The incentive that they have is to not pay out their winners and to constrain their winners from continuing to trade through their book and to profit off the losses of the people that aren't doing so well. Kalshi is an exchange. We're not the house. We don't set the odds and we don't make money when people lose. The second thing to say is we offer a legitimate hedging instrument for institutions that want to hedge. For instance, you can imagine you're a collegiate athletics department. We've had some of them reach out to us about this. They, at the end of a season, if they're very successful, will owe their coach, let's say, a $10 million bonus. They have no way of hedging out that risk. What they end up doing is they end up purchasing expensive insurance contracts. But realistically, the other thing that they are able to do via prediction markets that they haven't been able to do before is to hedge out that position. Collegiate athletic associations can't trade on their own teams. On our platform, there are trading prohibitions. But there are third parties that we've seen emerge, like GamePoint Capital, for example, that help with this risk transfer. For the first time, they have a tool to hedge out their direct exposure, whose incentive is totally parametric, which means that we pay out if the thing happens and we don't pay out if the thing does not happen. We talk about sports a lot, but actually this has the ability to disrupt many industries. I think insurance broadly is one. If you live in Key West in Florida and you have a hurricane, traditional insurers might think of many reasons not to pay you out. Perhaps it's not the hurricane that damaged your home, but maybe it's the flooding. And for some reason that is delinked from the hurricane. We don't care about that at all. On our platform, if the hurricane happens and is classified at whatever magnitude the hurricane is, whatever strength level, then we will just pay you out because it happened.
3: The key thing is, it's less about whether there's speculation or not in the market, and more so about the business model. One business model is a business model that seeks out losers and then blocks winners. They do not want price discovery to happen naturally. The other one is a model that's geared towards price discovery. You want the smart people. Now, does that mean that second model, like the Kalshi model or financial markets model, has no risks? The answer is no, right? They have risks. In my view, it's like there's irresponsible gambling and there's also irresponsible trading. You know, how many times have you heard of people losing their house over options trading, especially with zero day expiry options or futures or active day trading of stocks? And prediction markets present similar risks. And I think we have a responsibility as a platform, which is part of why we have this regulatory first approach, to monitor those risks and make sure that we don't let people kind of fall off the cliff.
2: So, how far does that responsibility go?
4: Wherever the sheep accumulate in the world of markets, the wolves go there.
2: Nearly 20 states have already taken legal or regulatory action against prediction markets. Coming up next time in part two of the series, we will hear from a former CFTC chairman who thinks Kalshi may be on shaky ground.
10: This will end up debated and discussed amongst nine individuals in a small conference room in Washington, D.C., and that's called the Supreme Court.
2: That's next time on the show. Until then, take care of yourself. And if you can, someone else too.
1: It's a minute before 8 o'clock on 88.9 WEKU and WEKU.org. 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Left, Right, and Center is next after headline news. 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

0: From KCRW, this is Left, Right, and Center.
1: Welcome to Left, Right, and Center. You can't spend public money to promote yourself. That is the message one Republican senator sent to President Trump. This came after the White House released what it describes as a public service announcement, but it sure looks and sounds like a campaign ad Trump ran just a few years ago. Where is the line between PSA and propaganda? That's one of the many questions we're asking as we get super close to those big midterm elections. Affordability remains high on voters' minds, and the president says he's helping there by lowering fuel economy standards for automakers. He says that will make it easier for Americans to buy cars. But if there is relief there,